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1: It's 5:04 with CAP Radio News. I'm Devin Yamanaka. A new law tightening California's mental health diversion program comes as one high-profile case shows how the current rules work. A San Mateo County judge Tuesday dropped all charges against a radiologist who drove his family off a Pacific Coast cliff in 2023. The family survived. The radiologist had completed a 2-year mental health diversion program, which the district attorney said left the judge no choice. Sacramento County District Attorney Tin Ho says the old rules let dangerous offenders avoid accountability.
2: AB 46 does not eliminate diversion. It strengthens it. It establishes clearer standards. It restores meaningful, rightful discretion to our judges. It gives prosecutors meaningful tools to balance treatment with accountability.
1: The new law still allows people charged with attempted murder to apply for diversion. Prosecutors say they want to exclude those cases entirely and will keep pushing lawmakers. The changes take effect January 1st. Sacramento County has settled a lawsuit with a woman who was shoved and injured by a deputy. The Sacramento Bee reports the county paid over $1 million to the woman who spent 4 months in the hospital with a fractured femur. A video of the October 2024 incident shows Deputy Matthew Gurich shoving then 71-year-old Orania Timhardy out the front door of the Sacramento County Main Jail, causing her to fall on the sidewalk. Gurich was fired and felony assault charges are pending with the district attorney's office. A court date is set for July 24th. The lawsuit says Timhardy was arrested after she experienced a mental health crisis in a Starbucks and refused to leave. You'll find more news at capradio.org. Still ahead on All Things Considered, in his new novel, Everything Was Beautiful and Nothing Hurt, author Ben Reeves imagines death as an ordinary man. Reeves talks about love, loss, and what mortality can teach us about living. That's coming up in 15 minutes.
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5: It's All Things Considered from NPR News. I'm Mary Louise Kelly.
6: And I'm Scott Detrow. At a NATO summit in Turkey today, President Trump threatened more strikes on Iran, and he warned that the fragile ceasefire was over. That came after the U.S. military said it hit 80 targets in Iran on Tuesday and carried out another round of strikes today. Iran struck a defiant note, calling Trump a, quote, criminal and warning it could close the Strait of Hormuz. As oil prices spiked again, Trump did not say that talks to end the war were actually over. To explain how the two countries returned to open hostilities, I am joined by NPR White House correspondent Franco Ordonez and NPR international correspondent Hadil El-Shalchi in Ankara. Hey to both of you.
7: Hey, Scott.
8: Hello.
6: Franco, I'm going to start with you. Pretty stunning turnaround, considering that Trump, for a while, you know, only 3 weeks ago, was celebrating the signing of a memorandum of understanding to help end the war, repeatedly talking about this is over, it's in the past. So what more did Trump have to say at the summit?
7: Yeah, Scott, Trump not only warned that the U.S. would likely hit Iran again, but he also threatened to bring back a naval blockade. I mean, he is clearly frustrated after last night's series of strikes, and he really went off on Iranian leaders, calling them cuckoo and a bunch of liars.
9: I don't want to deal with them anymore. They're scum. You know what scum is? They're scum. They're sick people. They're led by sick people. And they're vicious, violent people.
7: Now, the big question is whether calling off the ceasefire is actually a change in policy or simply a negotiating tactic. But Trump did say during the press conference that this would not lead to full-scale fighting again and that anything that happened would be over quickly. I mean, to me, the whole press conference was kind of this swing through so many issues, from Iran to the relationship with NATO, artificial intelligence, oil markets, and even some domestic politics. I mean, he railed, for example, about the number of Democratic socialists running for office who he described as communists.
6: Hadil, at least as far as Iran is concerned, how did we get to this point?
8: Well, there's been a ceasefire for the past few months, but there's also been flare-ups. This time, the stakes were a little higher because the two sides had come to a memorandum of understanding, which actually appeared to provide a framework for ending the war. Iran's been hitting tankers using the Strait of Hormuz from the Omani-controlled channel. Oman is right across the strait from Iran. And this was seen by Iran as an attempt to get around their control of the strait, and they saw it as a weakening of their leverage in the talks. So they appear to be sending a message to the U.S., stop using the Omani route, and the U.S. attacked back. CENTCOM said they hit radars, a naval installation, some small boats, and the U.S. also revoked the oil licenses that would have allowed Iran to sell oil on the international market. Trump was asked at that press conference today, is this the start of the war? And he quickly said, no, this is a flare-up, and we met force with force. And the memorandum of understanding was considered a favorable deal for Iran. And in fact, Trump got a lot of criticism over it from Hawks, especially because it included the unfreezing of assets that would have given Iran billions of dollars.
6: Yeah. Hadil, sticking with you, oil prices, as we mentioned, rose sharply after Trump said that he didn't want to talk to the Iranians anymore. Is there any incentive for the two sides to figure out some sort of way out of this dramatic escalation?
8: I mean, Trump has been getting a lot of pressure from the West and NATO to get the strait open, and the memorandum of understanding was favorable to Iran. They saw it as a benefit, and so Iran sees a benefit in de-escalation. We've actually seen muted Iranian response after these strikes, and the revocation of the licenses deprives Iran of tens of billions of dollars in potential oil revenue and unfrozen assets they would lose, and they would also lose a $300 billion investment fund to build.
6: Franco, I want to ask you about NATO. President Trump went into the summit, and during the first few days of meetings and public events, he had a lot of criticisms, a lot of complaints about NATO, hostile at times. And then he comes and gives his press conferences, and his comments were, I mean, like warm, I think is the best way to describe them. What do you make of that change in tone?
7: Yeah, I mean, I'd agree. And it was really quite a shift considering, you know, all that criticism about the alliance. I mean, as we know, Trump's long been frustrated with NATO leaders over their lack of support for the U.S.-led war against Iran. But he also made several complaints about them, about defense spending. Trump even stoked those tensions in the beginning when he insisted early that the U.S. should again have control of Greenland instead of Denmark, a comment that he knows and even admitted kind of that hurts his relationship with Europe. But at the press conference, Trump really flipped the script and showered NATO leaders with praise.
9: Just again, if you could have seen the respect and the love in the room, and it's love really for the country, for our country. I don't want to say me because you'll say, oh, he's so conceited. He's such a conceited person. But they do.
7: Now, interestingly, Scott, Trump even seemed to back off comments that he made earlier in the day about Spain, who he called a wasted cause and threatened to cut off all trade. He again backed off a bit during the press conference, though, after signaling that Spain would increase its defense spending.
6: Hadil, you did a lot of reporting in the run-up to the summit about concerns from other NATO allies. How did they feel that this summit went?
8: Well, really, allies came into the summit with a main goal: keep President Trump engaged and happy and show him that Europe is really stepping up. Turkish President Erdogan pulled out all the stops for Trump when he arrived, a military ban, flyover, a personal greeting at the airport. And then NATO Secretary General Mark Rutte really gave it his all. He announced billions in new military contracts, made remarks about unity, and even called the Iranian strikes necessary to show solidarity with Trump. And all of this may have contributed to Trump's more warmer departure.
6: And Franco, one other geopolitical issue to get to real quick. Ukraine, of course, the ongoing war with Ukraine and Russia. Fair to say Trump and NATO members are actually on the same page here?
7: Yeah, Trump actually said that the U.S. would be granting Ukraine a license to manufacture Patriot air defense missiles, something Kyiv was long wanted. It's a really move that could have a big impact on Ukraine's ability to defend itself. It really almost appears that Trump's newfound support has kind of fostered a new sense of camaraderie with NATO leaders.
6: That is NPR White House correspondent Franco Ordonez and NPR international correspondent Hadil Alshalchi in Ankara. Thanks so much to both of you.
7: Thank you.
8: You're welcome.
5: The freedom to choose when you work and how much you work, that's a luxury most people don't have, especially if you work in an industry like manufacturing. But attitudes toward work are changing, and more companies are trying to build a more flexible model. NPR's Andrea Hsu reports from Northwest Georgia.
10: 68-year-old Ruth Ransom thought she was retiring 7 years ago when she quit her job at an Amazon warehouse. She went traveling with her husband, lots of cruises, but back at home with both of them sitting around,
11: it was a lot, you know.
10: She found themselves asking each other,
11: well, what you want to do next? It got old. I'm like, oh, I want to go work.
10: Ransom learned of an opportunity at a nearby appliance factory building ovens and ranges. They weren't asking for a big commitment. She could sign up for four-hour shifts.
11: Whenever I want to come to work, which was the best thing I'd ever heard.
10: Now, some weeks she works nearly full-time. Other weeks, like when she's caring for her 95-year-old mom, she takes the whole week off. She also gets to decide if she's feeling up for working on the assembly line, which is faster paced, or in quality control, which is less taxing. Either way, she likes getting out of the house.
11: I gotta keep moving. I gotta be physical. Just keeps me going.
10: This plant where she works is called Roper. It's owned by GE Appliances. They started taking on part-time workers after COVID out of necessity. Tony Gabbard is director of manufacturing operations.
12: People were buying appliances in record numbers. It was a great time, great problem to have when you're just selling products so fast that you can't hardly make them.
10: The not great problem was that they had lost a lot of workers during COVID. Gabbard remembers telling his boss, "We got to try something new." He had learned about a staffing agency called My Work Choice. They'd vet a pool of part-time workers who could be trained to fill open shifts. Workers would choose shifts through an app. His boss's response?
12: Tony, you are crazy for trying that.
10: His boss, Bill Good, remembers that conversation well.
12: I did say, this is crazy.
10: Good is GE Appliances' vice president of manufacturing. He's been in the industry for nearly 40 years. His mantra has long been, you need consistency to build a quality product. And so for generations, the proposition to workers was simple.
12: We have a 40-hour job. We will pay you this amount. This is your benefits. You show up every day, and that is a non-negotiable.
10: And most manufacturers have strict attendance policies. You get points for missing shifts. Too many points, and you're out. So allowing workers to come and go as they wish?
12: I'll be the first one to say I was very skeptical.
10: But now Good says he's been proven wrong. The flexible workers are getting the job done. They've helped enormously as GE Appliances has made new investments and added hundreds of jobs in Georgia. Today, the plant has more than 900 trained workers ready to jump in to cover absences and whenever demand is up. I meet Kwame Crockett on the assembly line.
13: What are you doing back there?
14: I am plugging wires.
10: He started out working 20-some hours a week to supplement his other job, managing and remodeling properties in a mobile home park. But right now, he's putting in about 40 hours a week. I ask him, why not become a full-time employee, which is an option. He'd earn more per hour and have benefits, including paid holidays, on-site health care, even a 401k match.
15: I've thought about it, but like I never know when my other remodeling or anything might kick up, so I might need a little time off, you know.
10: For him, the flexibility is worth the trade-offs. And then there are people like Doris Hamby. She had worked at the plant full-time for 35 years. After her husband died, she might have retired. Instead, she went part-time.
16: That way I can spend time with the grandkids, and my mom is real sick, so I'm having to take care of her, too.
10: Her boss got her back on the same line, so she's doing the same work, although for less pay.
16: I was making 17 something, almost 18 when I quit. Now it's 15:30.
10: But she says being free to set her own schedule makes it work.
16: People ask me, when are you going to retire? When are you going to quit? And I say, well, this was last year. At the end of the year and then this year, when are you going to quit? Maybe the end of this year.
10: GE Appliances would be happy for her to stay for a while. Experience like hers is what keeps the factory humming. Andrea Hsu, NPR News, Lafayette, Georgia.

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1: 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Northbound direction of the Cap City Freeway is very, very slow between Highway 50 and the river. Getting onto northbound I-5 is also very slow from westbound 50, so keep that in mind if you're heading to the airport. Still ahead on All Things Considered, Trump accounts are a new option for parents, philanthropists, and the government to invest in American kids' futures. Get a look at what families should know about them coming up in about 15 minutes. From the Cap Radio newsroom, Stockton's new City Hall is open after a decade in the making, and there are already complaints about the building. CBS Sacramento reports at the city's first council meeting last night, a large structural support beam in the middle of the room got lots of attention as it blocked the view from some of the seats. A city spokesperson said removing the beam during the renovation would have added more than $1 million to the project's cost, so officials decided to leave it in place. The project's $25 million cost has more than tripled after delays due in part to the pandemic. You'll find more news at capradio.org.
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4: This is All Things Considered from NPR News. I'm Mary Louise Kelly.
0: And I'm Scott Detrow. This next story is about a book about death. But wait. Stick with me, because I really promise a new novel about the Grim Reaper walking among us is one of the best, most moving books I have read in years.
7: Travis Smith is the personification of death, which sounds really grim and morbid, but it's actually a very life-affirming kind of book. It's very rich with life and nature.
0: That's Ben Reeves. The book, Everything Was Beautiful and Nothing Hurt, is his publishing debut. It tells the story of Travis, who outwardly appears to be a normal guy living a boring life in an empty apartment, and how he slowly becomes a little too attached to the people around him.
7: His job is just to spend time with people in the last few moments of life. He will comfort them and listen to their stories and make them feel at peace before he takes them into whatever follows next, which we never get to see in the book. And we just get to see all these hopefully beautiful vignettes of all these different people from different walks of life as Travis spends time with them.
0: I love how carefully you constructed the rules around him, his work, his world, how he exists. You explain some things, you hint at other things, and there's a lot that you just leave unsaid or unexplained. And I'm wondering how you approached that as you wrote this book. Did you kind of dial the meter one way or another, or was it easy to land on this middle ground of, I'm just not going to explain some things?
7: Yeah, that's interesting. I don't generally like it in a book when they explain every single thing about how something works, because we know deep down it's not real. So any answer I give is ultimately not going to be satisfying. I'd much rather it's left to our imagination. We see certain things. We see that he's very, very in touch with the world around him and with nature. He almost seems to have a kind of omniscience, but I never wanted to explain it because I just think that can almost take away rather than add to the book.
0: So we meet Travis as he's making some of his rounds and sitting with people and being with people as we die. But the plot really starts moving when he starts to grow attached to two people who live across the hall from him. Tell us about Dahlia and Layla and what it is about them that draws Travis into their lives.
7: Yeah, so Dahlia is a midwife and she's a single mother of two kids. And it's against Travis's better judgment, because you can imagine being deaf, you would not want to have close relationships with anybody. He takes his job very seriously and with a lot of respect, but he doesn't make friends because every single person he ever meets, he's going to watch them die. But against his better judgment, he just can't help but get sucked into this little family that live across the hall, especially the little girl, Layla. She takes such an interest in Travis. She invites him to like her birthday party and things like that. And I think what he's really drawn to is how normal and simple and beautiful their lives are. They're not extraordinary. They are in very subtle ways, but it's a normal life. And I think Travis really covets that because he has such a difficult job.
0: Yeah. There are these moments also throughout the book that aren't necessarily about death, but they're about life and they're about details. You know, Travis seems to have this omnipotent view of the world, and it's almost like you zoom the camera lens around and he thinks and focuses on the cobwebs or an old toaster or an old brittle Christmas tree or a family of mice that live inside the walls. And by pointing them out in such vivid detail, it shows them in signs of lives being lived.
7: Absolutely, yeah. That was actually really, really fun to write, because I think that thinking about death a little bit more can actually make you really pay attention and think clearly about your life. I feel like we don't talk about death enough because it's scary, but that's obviously why we should talk about it. There was a moment shortly before I wrote this book where my little boy was choking on some food. And it was a terrifying moment. I was so scared. Luckily, my wife hooked her finger down his throat and got the food out. But shortly after that, I gave him a bath and I broke down into tears.
0: Yeah.
7: And they were tears of relief and gratitude and clarity, because I realized in that moment what I could have lost. And I really believe that just thinking about death that little bit more, especially for a story where we're safe, you know, it can just enrich every single day, because you know in the back of your mind that's coming.
0: There's a whole other alternate world where you're doing that bath time and you're thinking about the next thing and you're annoyed at just life with little kids and you're not appreciating the moment. But in that moment,
7: 100%.
0: You deeply appreciated it.
7: Yeah, and I would walk to work and really try and see the world through Travis's eyes and try and see all those details that you would just normally miss or just normally walk straight past without a second thought. Probably one of the clearest and happiest times of my life writing from his point of view.
0: Yeah. Now, this is your first published book, right?
7: Yeah.
0: But you've been writing for a long time.
7: Yeah, about 20 years.
0: Yeah. And you've written about writing on your website, and in one of your posts, you wrote this: "I've written several books on my way to this point, and now I understand what I'm here to offer. Radical meaning as vibrantly as I can offer it." Could you tell us what you meant by that?
7: I think we're starved of a bit of meaning these days. And it's, you know, it's all well and good me saying that, but I do. I think we're all kind of looking for meaning, and sometimes we're looking for it in the wrong places. Maybe we want more money or more status or things like that. And I think one thing I'd really like to do with all my books, and particularly this one, is to explore actually where meaning is truly found. And very often we've already actually got it. We just need to look a little bit closer.
0: Yeah. An earlier version of this book won the Bath Novel Award in 2024. And at that point, it was titled Dance of the Mayflies. When did you realize this was going to be the book?
7: I think quite early. There was always a doubt in my mind, like, oh, this, maybe it'll never be published. You know, I've been doing it for 20 years. That was a very strong possibility. But I knew in my heart, I was like, no, this is good. And you know when it's a good one, because you think, even if no one did ever read this, I think this is good. And that's when you sort of have achieved a kind of magic. And actually, the big moment for me wasn't getting an agent or getting published. It was winning that competition, because that was the first time ever in my life that I'd gain some kind of recognition for my writing, which was beautiful.
0: I would like to end this conversation with the idea that you end the book on. You have this beautiful short little epilogue, and I'm wondering if you could read some of that for us.
7: Yeah, I'd love to. So it's not a spoiler. It's just a nice little moment at the end. It's called A 20-Minute Gift. Imagine for one moment that you're in the future, your future, These are your last moments before death. You're in your own bed, surrounded by flowers and cards and people you love. And there, in the corner of the room like a shadow, is where you finally meet me. Now, imagine I give you a final gift. You're allowed to go back. Just for 20 minutes, you're allowed to go back to the exact moment where you're hearing these words. You're back. Here you are. This is your 20-minute gift. Do not waste it. You can't change your life in 20 minutes, so don't try. No. Do the thing that you'll wish on your deathbed you could have done one last time. Something precious. Kiss your partner. Play with your children. Wander in the world. You have 19 minutes remaining.
0: That's Ben Reeves, the author of the new book, Everything Was Beautiful and Nothing Hurt. Thank you so much for talking to us.
7: Thank you so much, Scott. It's been a pleasure.
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1: 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Still ahead on All Things Considered, beach towns along the Atlantic are adjusting to large amounts of seaweed that float onto their beaches each summer. It is that time of year. 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
9: Live from NPR News in Culver City, California, I'm Duane Brown. Another setback in efforts to end the months-long war with Iran after several false starts toward a peace deal. President Trump says that shaky ceasefire with Iran is over, and he has no interest in further talks after both sides resumed attacks in the Persian Gulf. Here's NPR's Greg Myrie.
10: Clearly, there are all these unresolved issues, starting with opening the Strait of Hormuz. He also said, I don't think it's going to start again. So while he's talking about additional U.S. Military action or strikes potentially again tonight, in the wake of last night's overnight attacks, he seemed to be playing down the possibility or likelihood that it could resume as a full-scale military operation.
9: NPR's Greg Myrie, oil prices jumped 5% today following Trump's remarks. That could lead to higher gas prices again, just as drivers were seeing those record-high prices come back down. Testing from Consumer Reports finds dozens of rice products contain arsenic, which of course can be toxic at certain levels. Here's NPR's Maria Godoy.
11: Arsenic occurs naturally in soil and water, and rice plants seem to soak it up from the environment more than other grains. Consumer Reports found that in 42% of rice products examined, the average levels of arsenic present were high enough that an adult eating just one serving a day over time would have a significantly increased risk for skin cancer, bladder cancer, and type 2 diabetes. Arsenic levels varied greatly by brand and type of rice. Basmati and sushi rice had the lowest levels, while brown rice consistently had higher levels than white rice. Testing also revealed that cooking rice in boiling water for 5 minutes, draining it, and then cooking it in fresh water reduced the arsenic content by at least half.
9: This is NPR.
1: It's 5:32. With Cap Radio News, I'm Devin Yamanaka. The Placer Mosquito and Vector Control District is reporting its first mosquito samples positive for the West Nile virus. The district says the samples were collected near a residential area of Morgan Creek and west of Lincoln in an agricultural area near Sheridan. Placer is the 17th county in California with a positive mosquito sample. There have been two human cases of West Nile in the state this year, one in Sacramento County and the other in Long Beach. 80% of those infected show no symptoms. 20% develop flu-like symptoms such as fever, headache, and vomiting. But West Nile can cause severe medical problems, including neurological issues for the elderly, those with compromised immune systems, and people with chronic medical conditions. A private prison company has reached a settlement over conditions at one of its detention facilities in the Central Valley. The California Report's Aditi Bunlamudi has more.
12: The GEO Group agreed to pay a fine of more than $100,000 over allegations the company failed to keep detained immigrants safe when they worked inside the Golden State Annex Detention Facility. In 2022, state regulators opened the case after finding that the company failed to prevent the spread of COVID-19 among detainees who worked at the facility. As part of the settlement, the GEO Group has agreed to improve its disease control plans for detainees.
1: That's the California Report's Aditi Bunlamudi. 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
0: It's All Things Considered from NPR News. I'm Scott Detrow.
4: And I'm Mary Louise Kelly. Americans have a new way to invest in their kids' futures. Trump accounts launched over the weekend, and for some children, the accounts come with $1,000 already inside. So what should parents know as they decide whether to sign up their family? Here to help answer that, NPR's personal finance reporter, Stephen Bessaha. Hey there, Stephen.
14: Hey, Mary Louise.
4: Okay, tell me more. What are Trump accounts? How will they work?
14: Yeah, think of them like retirement accounts. But instead of being for like adults saving for retirement, it's kids saving for their adulthood. The money is invested and tied to the stock market. So as kids grow and the stock market grows, the investment grows. Any American citizen under 18 can be signed up, and they can use that money once they turn 18. Lots of people can contribute to these accounts, from family to even philanthropists and governments. In fact, the federal government's putting $1,000 into these accounts for at least some kids.
4: At least some kids. Which kids?
14: Yeah, any baby born between 2025 and the end of 2028, regardless of their family's income. Now, kids born before 2025 are not completely out of luck. Millions of them under the age of 11 will still get $250. That comes from more than $6 billion donated by Michael and Susan Dell of Dell Technologies. And I should mention here that Dell Technologies, it is a financial supporter of NPR. Mm-hmm. And to qualify, those kids have to live in zip codes where the median family income is under $150,000.
4: Okay, what if you don't live in one of those zip codes? What if your kids are a little bit older and they don't qualify for either of those things you just described?
14: Yeah, well, you still might be eligible for some money from other groups now and in the future. You could sort of think of these Trump accounts like a digital donation bucket. Not only do you have the federal government and philanthropists like the Dells putting money in for some kids' buckets, but companies and employers are also donating for other kids. like the memory chip maker Micron. It's giving $250 to 1 million children living near some of its work sites as a way to support the local community and workforce. And those sites are in states like Minnesota, California, and New York. Micron also said we'll match employee donations for their own kids' accounts. So we'll MasterCard, Uber, and Visa. And some smaller companies are doing this too. I was talking with Luke Delorme, who co-owns the financial advisement firm Tableau Wealth, and he mentioned his company will also be making donations for his employees' kids' accounts.
15: We're going to try it out. You know, I mean, we said, you know, okay, we'll jumpstart their long-term savings and maybe it'll fit into their financial picture in the future in some meaningful way.
4: So I'm hearing we have the federal government, we have companies, we have philanthropists. They're all putting money in these accounts. Do financial advisors advise that parents should also invest their own money?
14: Yeah, it depends, mostly on if you've already fully taken advantage of what could be better options. So Carrie Joy Grimes is the CEO of a nonprofit personal finance company called Work Money. And she said one of those options is actually investing in your own retirement.
16: If you are not maxing out your own retirement accounts, then do that first before any of these things. Because what happens is we put money into our kids' stuff and then we end up needing help in retirement. And that is a way worse financial stress on our kids.
4: And quickly, what are other options that parents could consider?
14: Yeah, well, 529 accounts generally give you better tax breaks, like no taxes on the growth in those accounts. But generally, they can only be spent on education. TRUP accounts are more flexible, can be spent on more things. Parents can still have both. And for lower income families, the benefits is less about the tax breaks and more about these donations, really helping the kids start their lives with thousands of dollars they otherwise might not have had.
4: And NPR's Stephen Bissaha, thanks very much.
14: Thanks for having me.
0: Advocacy organizations are calling for a full and independent investigation into a Tuesday morning shooting. Immigration and Customs Enforcement agents shot and killed a Houston man during a traffic stop. Houston Public Media's Bianca Seward joins us now. Bianca, welcome.
17: Hi.
0: What do we know so far about what happened yesterday?
17: Right now, we know very little. ICE released a short statement yesterday saying agents attempted to arrest Lorenzo Salgado Araujo as part of a targeted enforcement operation in Houston. But they say he attempted to evade arrest. The agency says he was attempting to run over an ICE agent when the officer fired his weapon in what ICE characterizes as self-defense. According to ICE, Salgado Araujo was an undocumented immigrant from Mexico. Salgado was shot in the abdomen and was taken to a hospital where he died of his wounds. At a press conference today, President Roman Palomares of the League of United American Citizens, LULAC, called ICE's account into question. He said videos and photos shared on social media of the incident don't support ICE's version that Salgado Araujo weaponized his car.
18: It is un-American to use lethal force against a human being, then lock away the evidence, hide the video, silence the record, and expect his family, the people of Houston, and the American public to simply nod and say, we believe you, because we don't.
17: Palomares also says ICE's account of what happened in Houston is similar to the description of the events that led to the fatal shooting of Renee Good in Minneapolis.
0: So that's just one of many people, advocacy groups, local politicians who are speaking out. What are they calling for?
17: Yeah, these organizations and other Texas lawmakers are asking for a full independent federal investigation of the shooting. They want all of the evidence to be preserved. Democratic Congresswoman Sylvia Garcia, who represents the area where Salgado was killed, demanded transparency.
19: We need independent investigations. We need body cameras, clear identification, no mask, and an end to paramilitary style immigration enforcement in our streets. These are very basic standards of accountability.
17: ICE has not yet responded to our requests for comment regarding public criticism of their account of the shooting or to the calls for an independent investigation.
0: Okay, so no further response yet from ICE, but you spoke with the family. What did they tell you?
17: Yeah, I did. I was able to speak with Ronaldo and Lorenzo Jr., two of Salgado Araujo's sons, this morning. They were incredibly emotional. Ronaldo saw a video on social media of the shooting, and he said it took hours to find out where his father had been taken and to learn that he had died. We also learned today that Salgado Araujo was driving to work with three other men, including Salgado Araujo's brother. They were all detained.
20: All three men were rounded up. I have not heard from them, but I hope that they are able to provide their own statements to prove that my father feared for his life as unmarked cars followed my dad, who only wanted to get back to work and back to us.
0: What else do we know about him? And also, what do we know about what happens next?
17: Yeah, Ronaldo said the family had been in Houston since the early 90s. His father worked in construction and recently began the process of getting his own work permit. Ronaldo described his father as a hardworking man pursuing the American dream. The family has been here, as I said, since the early 90s, and his father made a living building homes in the area for decades. The FBI said on Tuesday they're investigating the shooting. Today, Houston's mayor, John Whitmire, said they will leave the investigation to federal authorities.
0: That's Houston Public Media's Bianca Seward. Thank you so much.
17: Thanks for having me.

0: You're listening to All Things Considered from NPR News. Lots and lots of seaweed is washing up on Florida beaches, and Florida communities are spending millions of dollars to deal with it. Reshma Kirpalani reports.
1: The sound of the ocean is now accompanied by the sound of tractors on Miami Beach. They're scooping up big piles of a smelly brown seaweed called sargassum.
2: These guys, the whole morning is coming and going, trying to clean up the beach, but there's some.

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1: A lot of sarcasm last year.
2: But I think this year is worse.
1: Researchers like Chuen-Min Hu agree. He's a professor of oceanography at the University of South Florida. Hu tracks sargassum using NASA satellite data. And he said so far in the Gulf of Mexico,
3: what we have observed was a record amount of sargassum compared to history for the same time of year.
1: And June marked the second highest year for sargassum in the entire Atlantic Ocean. Sargassum is a natural habitat for a lot of marine life. Originally, it was found in a region in the Atlantic Ocean called the Sargasso Sea. But in recent years, it's been growing and shifting. Massive amounts are now stretching from West Africa to the Gulf of Mexico.
3: Actually, I coined the name. I call this the Great Atlantic Sargassum Belt.
1: Each year, pieces of that sargassum belt break off. Ocean currents carry them to the Caribbean and up Florida's east coast. This year, some have even been spotted as far north as North Carolina. Who says that global warming plays a role?
3: The ocean has warmed on an average 0.1 or 0.2 degree per decade. You think, well, that's pretty small, right? But for plants, this is a lot.
1: The rotten egg smell and seaweed-covered sand can ruin vacations. Sasha Raven lives in New Zealand. She's visited Miami Beach with her daughter since 2021. But this year...
4: Why would I come to swim and spend time on the beach if there's all the seaweed? There's no reason.
1: If nothing is done to clean up the sargassum, Florida could see billions in economic losses across tourism, recreation, and fisheries, says Dee Jin. He's with the Woods Hole Oceanographic Institution in Massachusetts, where he studied the impact of sargassum. Fewer tourists, he says, leads to emptier restaurants and hotels.
5: So you have this economy-wide ripple effect.
1: That's why Miami-Dade County spends millions of dollars dealing with the stinky brown seaweed, but only once it reaches its beaches. They can't touch it while it's in the ocean.
6: And that's because the waters are either federally regulated or state regulated?
1: That's Chris Bumpus with the county's Parks Department. He says that they're not allowed to put up barriers to keep sargassum from coming to shore. Back on Miami Beach, 6 hours into sargassum removal, tractors have cleared several blocks, but a thin ribbon of brown seaweed still traces the shoreline. Piero Bon, the Argentinian tourist, surveys the sand.
2: The whole beach, it's really dusty with the sargassum. You can go to the sea right now because it's really ugly, right?
1: He looks out into the ocean, where jewel-toned emerald water is dotted with floating patches of brown seaweed, ready to come ashore. For NPR News, I'm Reshma Kirpalani in Miami Beach.
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8: 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I'm Devin Yalmanaka. In Sacramento area traffic, travel times from downtown to Elk Grove are different depending on which freeway you choose. Via Highway 99, it's 29 minutes, and if you're going to use I-5, it'll take you 33 minutes. Still ahead on All Things Considered, a look at what's next following Graham Plattner's expected departure from Maine's U.S. Senate race. That's coming up in 15 minutes. From the Cap Radio newsroom, a sentencing date has been set for a former top aide to Governor Newsom in a federal corruption scheme. Former Chief of Staff Dana Williamson is scheduled to be sentenced on September 17th at the federal courthouse in downtown Sacramento. Williamson faces a maximum sentence of almost 40 years in prison. She pleaded guilty in May to bank fraud, filing a false tax return, and lying to the FBI. Williamson was arrested last year for her role to help divert money from a dormant campaign account for Javier Becerra, for whom she was also a former aide. Her co-conspirators, Greg Campbell and Sean McCluskey, pleaded guilty in November to conspiracy to defraud the U.S. Becerra was not charged in the case. You'll find more news at capradio.org.
9: I'm James Richardson, member of the Cap Radio Board of Directors. 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
3: And I'm Mary Louise Kelly. The death of a teenager along the Gulf Coast is capturing national attention. Nolan Wells was 18, would have turned 19 next month, an athlete, wide receiver on his college football team. He disappeared after boating to Horn Island, Mississippi, with friends on the 4th of July. A park ranger found his body Monday morning. The fact that Nolan was black is raising questions on social media. So to hear more about what is and isn't known about this case, I want to turn to Anita Lee. She's a reporter with the Sun-Herald newspaper based in Biloxi, Mississippi. Hi there. Welcome.
4: Hello, Mary Louise.
3: Hey. So as I said, Nolan Wells went missing over the long holiday weekend. What else are investigators saying about what they know?
4: Well, they're not saying a lot because they don't know a lot other than Nolan went out to Horn Island, which is about 6 miles offshore from Ocean Springs, Jackson County, where he left, with some friends on a boat. There were hundreds of people on Horn Island that day celebrating the 4th of July. He was last seen around 3 or 4 p.m., didn't return on the boat with the group he went out with. And that evening, his mother called to report him missing, and the search began for Nolan.
3: Right. I do want to take a minute to remember him, who he was. You've been talking to people who know him, who grew up with him in Ocean Springs. What are they telling you?
4: Well, it's just heartbreaking. They were just describing an exceptional young man. He was a very calm person. And these friends of his, they were a very tight-knit group. They played basketball, football. He was a superior athlete in any sport he tried. And he also was a swimmer. He had even taken lessons with his friends at the Y to be a good swimmer. But this was not the same group he went out to Horn Island with.
3: Okay, so we mentioned his death is getting a lot of attention on social media, and I want to dig into that. But first, just the direct question. Have investigators said there is any evidence of foul play in this death?
4: No.
3: And just to spell out the questions being raised on social media, Wells was black. He was out with a group of white friends. Those friends all came home safely. How is that playing into all of the interest in this case?
4: Well, that all started on Facebook. There is some suspicion that something nefarious happened to Nolan, but again, no evidence of that. We do have drownings off the tip of Horn Island. The currents are very strong in that area. I've been to the islands a lot myself and would never attempt to swim in that area. We did not report the race in this situation because we don't really want to report what goes on social media. We finally mentioned that when the family hired Ben Crump as their attorney, and Ben Crump sent out a news release about that.
3: And Ben Crump is a prominent civil rights lawyer who now says he is representing Nolan Wells's family. What is he saying? What is the family saying, Anita, about what their concerns are, why they want a lawyer?
4: The immediate family is not saying anything. They have not talked to us. Ben Crump says he is going to insist on transparency and being able to gather all the evidence, including autopsy reports. So maybe his involvement would calm some of the concerns about there being a fair investigation.
3: Yeah, I'm looking at a statement from Ben Crump, which reads, "His family deserves answers. They deserve the truth. We will not rest until every fact about what happened to Nolan on Horn Island is brought into the light." We've been speaking with Anita Lee, reporter with the Sun-Herald in Biloxi. Thank you very much.
4: Thank you, Mary Louise.
2: Two HBO Max shows emerged as the most recognized series in the 78th Emmy Award nominations announced today. Hacks was the most nominated comedy, and The Pitt was the most nominated drama. The Pitt, which is centered on a Pittsburgh hospital emergency room, also got the most nominations of any TV series with a whopping 25. One of those was, of course, for star Noah Wiley, who plays a troubled ER physician on the show.
5: You know how they say that a part of you dies when you lose someone you love? I'm not convinced that a part of you doesn't die every time you see a fellow human pass. And I've seen so many people die that I feel like it's leeching something from my soul.
2: Now, Wiley's nomination was widely predicted, but there are a lot of other snubs and surprises among the Emmy nominations. So we have NPR critic at large Eric Deggans here to talk us through it. Hey, Eric.
6: Hey, it feels like the World Cup for TV nerds, man. This is awesome.
2: I just got to say, I first heard about The Pitt when I talked to you about it for All Things Considered, and I was a little skeptical during that conversation, and I was so wrong.
6: I'm happy to bask in my success.
2: So obviously, this conversation begins and ends with The Pitt, but who were some of the other big nominees today?
6: Well, like you said, the Pitt is a real TV phenomenon, and Hacks also did really well in its fifth and final season. They got 24 nominations and set a new record for most nominations in a single year for a TV comedy. But I'm really excited that two brand new shows also got a lot of nominations. So Apple TV has got a science fiction show, Pluribus, in which most of humanity becomes a giant hive mind. They got 18 nods. Another Apple TV show, this supernatural thriller comedy, Widow's Bay, got 19 nominations, and it debuted in April, and it's so new that some of the episodes aren't even eligible for this year's Emmys. So it proves that the voters in the TV Academy are probably paying attention to new shows a little bit more.
2: Interesting. So that shows. What about individual performers?
6: Well, there was a nice mix. We got people who've been nominated before, and they're clearly liked by Emmy voters, like Hack star Jean Smart or Abbott Elementary star Quinta Brunson. They were both nominated for Best Comedy Actress. They also recognize people who are new to the awards, like Chase Infinity, who stars in Hulu's Handmaid's Tale spinoff, The Testament. She got nominated as Best Actress in a Drama, and The Pitt dominated supporting acting categories. There's 14 slots available for Best Supporting Actress and Actor in a Drama total, and The Pitt got 7 nominations out of them.
2: We promise surprises. We promise snubs. Let's talk about them.
6: All right. Well, the restaurant dramedy The Bear, it's seen its popularity in award shows really go down. It was nearly shut out of acting categories, and star Jeremy Allen White in particular was not nominated. Matlock star Kathy Bates, nominated last year's Best Actress in a Drama, not nominated. Netflix's Stranger Things got nominated, but not in major categories. And in a poignant moment, we saw director and actor Rob Reiner, who was killed in his home with his wife in December, nominated posthumously for his guest starring role in The Bear.
2: That was a really sweet role that he had in that last season. Did you see any trends that could tell us something about the state of TV today?
6: Well, we're seeing Apple TV really do well with new shows and not so much attention to Netflix shows. So maybe there's a sense that quality is going up at Apple TV and it's dipping a little at Netflix. Diversity-wise, I was glad to see non-white performers nominated in almost every major acting category. Stephen Colbert's Late Show, which was canceled by Paramount in a move that a lot of critics saw as appeasing the Trump administration, got 9 nominations, including Best Talk Show. So they're showing support for a performer who was seemingly targeted for his speech.
2: NPR critic at large, Eric Deggans. Thanks so much, Eric.
6: Thank you.
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3: Who might replace Graham Plattner now that he has dropped out as Maine's Democratic Senate nominee?
2: We will speak with one of the people who's considering jumping into the race.
3: Today is Wednesday, July 8th, and this is All Things Considered from NPR News. I'm Mary Louise Kelly.
2: And I'm Scott Detrow. Ahead this hour, the markets fell and oil prices climbed as Iran and the U.S. trade fire again.
9: The discount party at the pump is over. We're not going to see much relief. We should be going back over $4 a gallon on a national average here pretty quickly.
3: Also, I don't know about you, Scott, but with age comes wisdom, expertise.
2: I think that's true, but you know what? Neither of us are running on a soccer field for 90 minutes of a time, and at the World Cup, age of some of the athletes has been a point of discussion.
10: For some athletes, retirement is analogous to a death.
3: How old is too old to play in the World Cup? First News.
11: Live from NPR News in Washington, I'm Ryland Barton. Democrat Graham Plattner is suspending his campaign for Senate in Maine after a former girlfriend accused him of rape. Maine's Democratic Party says it will hold a convention to select a new nominee. As NPR's Barbara Sprunt reports, Plattner denies the allegation.
12: Within hours of a report from Plattner's former girlfriend alleging rape, the Maine Democratic Party and top congressional Democrats called on Plattner to withdraw from the race. The progressive campaign had long been marked by scandal, from a tattoo of a Nazi emblem to reports of him exchanging sexually explicit messages with multiple women near the beginning of his marriage. After the latest allegation, the campaign arm for Senate Democrats vowed to not invest in the race if Plattner remained on the ballot. The party will now begin a process to select a new nominee, and the clock is ticking. They have until July 27th. Barbara Sprunt, NPR News, Washington.
11: The U.S. military says it's carrying out another round of strikes on Iran after Iran attacked ships in the Strait of Hormuz earlier this week and retaliated for U.S. strikes last night. Earlier today, President Trump said Iranian attacks signaled the end of the ceasefire, as NPR's Franco Ordonez explains.
13: Trump not only warned that the U.S. would likely hit Iran again, but he also threatened to bring back a naval blockade. I mean, he is clearly frustrated after last night's series of strikes, and he really went off on Iranian leaders, calling them cuckoo and a bunch of liars.
14: I don't want to deal with them anymore. They're scum. You know what scum is? They're scum. They're sick people. They're led by sick people. And they're vicious, violent people.
13: Now, the big question is whether calling off the ceasefire is actually a change in policy or simply a negotiating tactic. But Trump did say during the press conference that this would not lead to full-scale fighting again and that anything that happened would be over quickly.
11: NPR's Franco Ordonez reporting. Health workers responding to an outbreak of Ebola in the Eastern Democratic Republic of Congo say they have not been paid by the government. As NPR's Duri Buscarin reports, they're protesting delayed wages, unfair treatment, and a lack of protective gear.
15: The Bundibugyo strain of Ebola has sickened more than 1,700 people in this outbreak and killed almost 600. Frontline health workers in Ituri province told the Associated Press they have not been paid their wages and bonuses from Congo's government since the outbreak was declared on May 15th. They said they're on strike to protest their working conditions. Local media reported that several healthcare workers protested on Monday, burning tires outside a hospital in Bunia, capital of the hardest-hit province in this outbreak. The strike comes as enrollment for clinical trials have begun in Congo for two treatments that may help treat the Bundibugyo strain. Duri Buscarin, NPR News, Washington.
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16: It's 6:04 with CAP Radio News. I'm Devin Yalmanaka. CAP Radio and KVIE have received payments in a settlement that ends a fight over a broadcast tower. CAP Radio officials say it got just over $1 million from the Capital Public Radio Endowment, a separate nonprofit formed decades ago to support the station. KVIE got $900,000 from the endowment and transferred ownership for the Alverta property to CAP Radio, which houses the radio station's main news broadcast tower. The agreement was announced in March and came after a nearly two-year fight between the stations that started after the endowment donated the Alberta property and tower to the PBS station. As part of the settlement, the endowment also voted to voluntarily dissolve itself and set up a cash reserve to wind down operations, with any remaining funds going to Cap Radio. Station officials say they haven't received the money yet. Following NPR's protocol for reporting on itself, no Cap Radio corporate official or news executive reviewed the story before it was posted or broadcast. A new law passed last week strips control of over California's Department of Education from the Superintendent of Public Instruction. The change aims to streamline accountability and education policy, but the two candidates running for superintendent disagree with how the change was made, which was through a budget bill bypassing legislative committee hearings. Richard Barrera is running for the statewide office and serves on the school board in San Diego.
17: Because the state superintendent of public instruction is a constitutionally created position, voters should have had the chance to weigh in.
16: The next governor will appoint an education commissioner to oversee the Department of Education in January. 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Still ahead on All Things Considered, in a new journal article, doctors and bioethicists outline the justification for a controversial new way people could donate organs for transplantation. It's called Death by Organ Donation. Hear more coming up in 20 minutes.
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2: It's All Things Considered from NPR News. I'm Scott Detrow.
3: And I'm Mary Louise Kelly. Graham Plattner has formally dropped out of the U.S. Senate race in Maine. Now the question becomes, who will replace him to face the incumbent Republican Senator Susan Collins? It's a seat that Democrats see as key to controlling the Senate next year. Nirav Shah says he is evaluating throwing his hat in. He's the former head of the state's public health agency during COVID, and he just finished second in the Democratic gubernatorial primary last month. I talked to him earlier today before Plattner's announcement and asked about the conversations he's been having this week.
20: Well, you know, on Monday afternoon when this story first came out, my wife and I started reading the story, and we both simultaneously developed a pit in our stomach because of the horrific and appalling allegations that were made. I raced to my phone, grabbed all my social media, and called for Graham to drop out as quickly as possible. But around that same time, as you noted, I started getting calls and emails and text messages urging me to consider throwing my hat in the ring. I am evaluating it, and my wife and I are having discussions because a national Senate race is a horse of a different color as compared to a gubernatorial primary.
3: So this prompts the question of what the process should look like for how a replacement candidate would get decided. As best you know, how's it going to work?
20: Well, the process is still being debated. In fact, as we are speaking right now, party officials are hashing out what that might look like. What I have called for is a process that's open, that's transparent, that's robust. Anything short.
3: What does that mean, though? Is that like new caucuses, a new state convention? What?
20: There are different options on the table. One option would be essentially a mini convention to be convened here at the end of the month, where the delegates that we already have in place would come together and make a determination. Of course, that requires a lot of coordination. Another option would be more local caucuses where even more Mainers could participate. The key here is making sure that we give voice to a full-throated process so that whoever the nominee is has the full support of the party and is not hobbled out of the gate on minute one.
3: Is there time to do that on this very short timeline that would be unfolding?
20: The time is compressed, but we have no choice. Anything short of a full, open, and robust process means that whoever the nominee is will not be able to unify the party. Bottom line, Mary Louise, we have done harder things in even less time. We can do this.
3: I think hanging in a lot of Democrats' minds, both in Maine and nationally, would be how not to repeat 2024 when Democrats elevated then-Vice President Kamala Harris in what a lot of voters saw as a coronation because they didn't have a say.
20: If what we have is an anointment or a passing of the torch, then again, that eventual nominee will not have the legitimacy to be able to prosecute the case against what we are really trying to do here, which is to unseat Senator Susan Collins. She has been bad for Maine, and her alliance with Donald Trump is actually what this race is going to be about.
3: If it's you, how would you convince Maine voters who did not choose you to run for governor to back you in the race for U.S. Senate?
20: That's the exact right question. I'm really proud of the race we ran. And I did come in the first round of votes and first choice tallies with the highest number of votes across the state in both congressional districts, north and south, in large and small towns across the state of Maine. And so we've got the enthusiasm to be ready to go. Now the question is going to be to take the priorities that I outlined and zoom them out to focus on a national issue. It's the same set of issues, Medicare for all, making sure that working folks have a shot at getting ahead, holding corporations accountable, but now then zooming them out so that we can talk about them not just in Maine, but at the national level. My priority and my organizational principle is that right now in 2026, no one should live in poverty, and that's the approach I'm going to be taking.
3: Are there pieces of Graham Platner's policy platform that you would embrace? I mean, whatever his flaws may be as a person, he was very popular for his anti-Washington, anti-establishment, pro-working class message.
20: Well, you know, when we look at the voters that who voted for me in the gubernatorial primary, there is a high degree of overlap between Graham Platner supporters and Nirav Shah supporters. And there are two reasons for that. Number one is on matters of policy. We both embrace progressive ideas like Medicare for all, holding corporations accountable, and taxing billionaires. But the other piece, Mary Louise, is that both Graham and I are outsiders to the political process. And that is what we need, given the brokenness of Washington.
3: I suppose pertinent to ask you on the record, do you have any skeletons in your closet that voters should know about?
20: I do not. And one way that voters can know that is, number one, I have been in public office since 2015 and have been put through multiple ringers. In addition, when I served in the Biden administration, I held the highest security clearance in the U.S. government. Anything that I've done in my life has been fully vetted. Every rock has been looked over.
3: A yes or no question. If given the chance, could you beat five-term Republican Senator Susan Collins?
20: The answer is yes. That's what the stakes of this election are. Senator Collins has had the opportunity to deliver for Mainers in her 30 years in the U.S. Senate. The problems that we are facing today, housing, health care, the high cost of heating oil, are ones that she has contended with and not solved.
3: Nirav Shah, Colby College professor, former number two at the U.S. CDC, and maybe a candidate for U.S. Senator in Maine. Thank you for your time.
20: Thank you, Mary Louise.
2: Israelis and Palestinians usually keep their distance in the West Bank. They are, after all, on opposite sides of a conflict prone to violence. But NPR's Greg Myrie recently witnessed an unusual meeting between the two sides in an even more unusual location.
0: I'm inside a cave that's also the lifelong home of a Palestinian man and his family. He says one night this year, several Israeli settlers pulled up and beat him badly. This man, Mohammed Abu Sabha, is telling his story to a group you'd probably never expect, retired Israeli military officers.
21: 2 cars came up, and 7 men jumped out and immediately started beating me up. I immediately lost consciousness. I only woke up in the hospital.
0: These attacks by Jewish settlers against Palestinians in the West Bank have risen dramatically in recent years. The settlers are seizing land for themselves and trying to drive out Palestinians like Abu Sabha. His family and others in these dry, dusty hills, an area known as Masafer Yada, have turned caves into homes and lived in them for generations.
21: All my life I spent here in this cave, and my father before me. The family, sheep, and the donkey are all in one place.
0: The rough walls and ceilings of this limestone cave are part of its natural formation. The floor has been smoothed out and covered with tile and carpets. There's electricity for lights and a refrigerator. There's a dining room table and mats for sleeping, and not a lot else. Abu Sabha, age 49, is married with 6 children. Like most Palestinians here, the family ekes out a living raising livestock. And due to the frequent attacks by Jewish settlers, Abu Sabha installed a security camera. which provided video evidence of the January assault that caused him serious head and leg injuries.
21: When you tell the police, they need evidence.
0: He told the Israeli police and presented the video, but he has not received a response. He's now sharing his story with a group called Commanders for Israel Security. They're generals who've retired from the military or other branches of the security forces. During their careers, they protected Jewish settlers. In retirement, they're speaking out against Israel's rapidly expanding settlements and the attacks on Palestinians.
4: What's happening in the West Bank is completely unacceptable from a human, Jewish, universal perspective.
0: Yoni Shemshoni is a retired brigadier general. He recalls a moment in the late 1980s. He was a commander in the West Bank. A reporter asked him what was the hardest part of his job.
4: The toughest moment for me is when I come into a Palestinian community, the kids look at me and they start to cry because I represent force and occupation and power.
0: A few days later, he made his weekly visit to nearby Jewish settlers. They'd read his comments in the article, and now they considered him too sympathetic toward the Palestinians. They told him,
4: "You're just not welcome here." At which point I was not insulted, but I realized that the problem had several layers that was going to be really difficult to solve.
0: Today he sees Israel's West Bank occupation, with its expanding presence, as an obstacle to any peace effort with the Palestinians, who claim this land for a future state. He considers this Israel's most challenging security problem, more so than Iran, more so than Gaza.
5: It is existentially the most dire threat to the future of Israel as a liberal, democratic, Jewish, secure state.
0: Settlements have been going up in the West Bank since Israel captured the land in the 1967 Mideast War. Prime Minister Benjamin Netanyahu's ruling coalition is considered the most pro-settlement government ever. Human rights groups say this strong government support has made the settlers more aggressive, yet they're rarely prosecuted. The United Nations has documented more than 1,000 attacks against West Bank Palestinians every year for the past 4 years. They include beatings and killings, damaging homes and cars, stealing livestock. Militant Palestinians also attack Jewish settlers, though not nearly as often. Mindy Orr is a retired Israeli major general who organized this West Bank visit. He says many Israelis are simply in denial about what's happening.
22: It's taking us to a dirty place, to a dirty situation, which no democratic countries should be close to it. And therefore, we have to do whatever we can do.
0: Inside the cave, the Palestinian man, Abu Sabha, serves the retired generals chicken and saffron rice. He thanks them for visiting and for speaking up. As the generals leave, an Israeli military helicopter flies overhead on a training mission, a pointed reminder of life in the West Bank. Greg Myrie, NPR News, in the West Bank.

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1: 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It's calmed down a little bit. Travel time from downtown to Davis is 20 minutes. Sacramento to Roseville is 27 minutes. And to Folsom, it's half an hour. Ahead on Marketplace, corporations have been issuing a lot of new equity or selling brand new shares to raise capital. Coming up in about 10 minutes, a look at this wave of new equity and what it says about the broader economy. From the CAP Radio newsroom, more than a dozen stations along SACRT's blue and gold lines will close tomorrow through Sunday due to construction at the light rail station at 8th and O Streets. SACRT says bus bridges will be in place between 13th Street and Globe stations on the blue line and between 13th Street and Sacramento Valley stations on the gold line. And the Giants were nearly no-hit this afternoon at home. Dylan Cease of the Toronto Blue Jays took a no-hitter into the ninth inning before Eliot Ramos broke it up with a line drive single to center field. Cease was lifted after Ramos's hit and got a standing ovation from the San Francisco crowd. You'll find more news at capradio.org.
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0: 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I'm Mary Louise Kelly.
6: And I'm Scott Detrow. So you're watching the World Cup and you see a baby-faced player flash across the TV screen, and you think, how old is that kid? There's a 17-year-old on the Mexican national team, an 18-year-old superstar playing for Spain. And on the other hand, this World Cup has also featured legends of the game like Portugal captain Cristiano Ronaldo, who's 41, and Argentina captain Lionel Messi, who is 39. So ancient. Age has been a major point of discussion this year, and NPR's Jasmine Garst reports.
7: The oldest player to have ever participated in a men's soccer World Cup is 45 years old. I'm talking about Egyptian goalkeeper Essam El Hadary. It's a delicate topic, but there's a reality. By age 40, most people don't have the physical stamina of a teenager. And in soccer, this is generally considered to be nearing the age of retirement.
8: For some athletes, retirement is analogous to a death.
7: This is Dr. Jared Spencer, a sports psychologist who's worked with Olympians and the NFL. Among other things, he helps athletes who are retiring. And he says it can be very difficult to be idolized for years for your physical prowess and then midway through your life be told, well, now it's over.
8: They've got to go through those stages of loss and grieving and come out to the other side of it, hopefully, without acceptance.
7: In this World Cup, there's been a lot of chatter about age, and one of the targets has been Portuguese captain Cristiano Ronaldo. Considered one of the best players in the world, he had a lackluster run in this cup. Earlier this week, Portugal got knocked out. Here's Ronaldo himself talking after a recent match. When things go well, people say, great job, Cristiano. When things go wrong, you guys call me a veteran. You say I'm old. Rafa Cabeleira covers soccer for the daily newspaper El País in Spain. He's followed the careers of Lionel Messi and Ronaldo. He says he thinks both still have a lot to offer to their national teams, but Ronaldo...
9: Y es una persona que yo creo que en los últimos tiempos,
7: he hasn't adjusted well to his new position in the sport. He hasn't adjusted well to not being the superstar he once was. Not all talk about aging in soccer has been negative. Consider the breakout star of this tournament, Cape Verdean goalie Vozinha, who, at 40, played his first ever cup. And Messi, he scored 8 goals, the most of anyone in this tournament. And yet, no one gets to play forever. And Spencer says for athletes, retiring is especially hard because fans still want to see their heroes. And that means there's still a lot of money to be made.
8: Look, here's the bottom line truth. It's a cash grab in pro sports. And every athlete is just trying to stay in it for as long as they possibly can to grab as much cash as they possibly can. But it's not just the athlete. It's all the people around them, all the people that are making money off of them.
7: Among other things, he suggests forming strong, real community with other athletes and seeking professional support in transitioning to a different role. And at the end of the day, real fans will stay fans. Like Tame Nadine, a 13-year-old boy from Qatar who lives in New Jersey, plays soccer, and retells a story that has absolutely nothing to do with stats or money or trophies or age.
10: Ronaldo, he grew up with nothing. His dad was alcoholic, and he would just play and play and train. He just kept on going and going and going, and look at him now. He's the reason why I'm playing soccer.
7: Championships come and go, but the memory of the hero that made you fall in love with the sport, that's forever. Jasmine Garst, NPR News, New York.
0: Okay, here's a question. Should surgeons be allowed to perform euthanasia by removing patients' hearts and other organs while they are still alive? That is the provocative scenario being raised by an article being published tomorrow in the prestigious New England Journal of Medicine. NPR health correspondent Rob Stein has the story.
11: For decades, organ donations have been guided by one big rule, the dead donor rule. Doctors should never remove organs from someone for transplants until the donor is definitely dead. Robert Trug is a physician and bioethicist at Harvard Medical School.
12: The dead donor rule really has two requirements. One, that the patient must be dead before the organs are removed. And the other is that the doctors must not kill the patients in the process of removing the organ.
11: Here's the thing. Millions of people around the world now live in the growing number of countries, the Netherlands, Spain, Canada, that have legalized euthanasia. Euthanasia involves doctors directly ending patients' lives by giving them a lethal cocktail of drugs. It's illegal in the U.S. Only medically assisted suicide is legal in some states. That's where doctors help patients administer the drugs themselves. But Trug says some euthanasia patients want to be organ donors.
12: The problem is that under our current standards, doctors must not cause death in the process of procuring organs for transplant.
11: So Trug and two Canadian colleagues are laying out their view for a new potential option called death by organ donation to enable more patients to donate usable organs.
12: They would receive an anesthetic just like you would for any other surgical procedure. And under anesthesia, the organs would be removed. So they'd be removed while they're still functioning.
11: Including livers, kidneys, lungs, even beating hearts.
12: So the organs would be, you know, in ideal condition, and by the removal of those organs, the patient would die. Death by organ donation.
11: The idea is sparking serious conversation. Ruth Fadens, a Johns Hopkins bioethicist who wasn't involved in the Death by Organ Donation journal article.
13: The concept of death by donation is an extremely troubling notion at first glance. It's a creepy idea, but in fact, if you look at it critically in terms of the foundational ethics considerations, it is not as disturbing as it first appears.
11: Because, she says, of the spread of euthanasia.
13: If we're committed to respecting the autonomy of individuals at the end of their life. And if they prefer to maximize the good that their body can do after they die, that's the ethical justification for death by donation.
11: As long, she says, as strict guardrails protect vulnerable patients against abuse. But some other bioethicists are horrified. Dr. Lainey Ross is at the University of Rochester.
14: This is asking surgeons to take a living person into the operating room and to come out with a dead person, which I think is murder. There are limits to consent. And one of the things we're not allowed to do is consent to saying that somebody else can just murder you, right?
11: Ross and others worry death by organ donation would undermine trust in both organ donation and end-of-life care. Laurie Andrews is a bioethicist and professor emerita at Chicago Kent College of Law.
15: You could be doing real damage to both the physician-assisted suicide system and the traditional organ donation system, because it might give people the image that these are vultures that no longer wait until you die to attack. Yeah, it does, give up visions of body snatching from, prior centuries.
11: So no matter how the laws may change, it seems clear that the ethical debate won't end anytime soon. Rob Stein, NPR News.
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18: In Los Angeles, I'm Kai Rizdal. It is Wednesday today. This one's the 8th of July. Good, as it always is, to have you along, everybody. The president is on his way back from that NATO summit in Turkey. Before he left, though, he did say the ceasefire was over. And both sides, according to reporting as of this moment, are shooting at and or bombing each other. And for those of us for whom the economy is our concern, here we go again. We've gotten Robin Brooks back on the phone to talk things over. He is a senior fellow at the Brookings Institution. Robin, thanks for answering the phone when we called.
19: Yeah, of course. Great to be with you, Kai.
18: Last time we had you on, talking about the subject at hand, you said at one point in that conversation, I think traders have to get their risk premium realigned. They're not pricing in the eventualities, as it were. And congratulations, I guess.
19: Yeah, when you and I last spoke a couple weeks ago, I think we said oil needs to trade in a range of $80 to $90 a barrel. And of course, it fell quite a bit below that. Before the most recent flare-up, we were all the way down to $70, $72 a barrel.
18: Yeah.
19: And I think the reality is the world is a complicated place. this peace deal is a complicated peace deal. And so, yeah, better to be cautious.
18: Crude today, either one of your main benchmarks, Brent or West Texas, up 6.5, 7-ish%. Going to go up a little more, right? Crystal ball this for me.
19: So the big issue is that we don't really know when we are negotiating with Iran who we are negotiating with.
18: Yeah.
19: And the big problem is that there are hardliners in Iran who think that they can extort more from the United States. And so this is basically about cash and about control of the Strait of Hormuz. And the most recent rockets or drones or what have you that were launched at oil tankers trying to transit the strait, that's basically about exacting leverage. So I think we are on the verge of going back to a hot war, and that obviously will push oil prices up.
18: Let's go to the offhand-ish remark I made up in the open, the economy would like a word. Obviously, oil prices will trickle out through this economy. Consumer spending will be hit by it. I mean, you know, play it out for me.
19: You know, when we started all this, oil prices, or rather prices at the pump for drivers in the United States, we were around $3 a gallon on average in the United States. We went all the way up to $4.50. We've been at $3.80 roughly on average in the United States. And obviously, this is going to push the price at the pump back up, right? So it's not good for the U.S. consumer, and it's going to feed resentment and fears over affordability. So that's not good. I think there's going to be a lot of pressure to try and cobble a deal back together. My recommendation to the U.S. is, you know, the blockade that we did on Iran was highly effective. I've written about that a bunch on my Substack, and there's many ways to show that it did work. And in the end, if the problem is that there's hardliners in Iran who think they have a ton of leverage, well, it's time to hit them back again. And I think there is a way to make the blockade even harsher and tougher. And I think you just got to go that route if these guys don't stick with a peace deal.
18: Let me just ask you, though, you know, we talked last time about how you had great perspicacity in your prediction that oil was not going to go to $200 a barrel for reasons that you laid out in your Substack. Are you still that sanguine? You got like 30 seconds.
19: Yeah, I think the shock is basically the same. So if you think back to the worst moments that we've had, oil basically topped out around $125, $126 a barrel. I think that's the top that we'll see now, too, if we really go back to a bad conflict again.
18: Super quick, and this time I really mean it, 30 seconds. Fed minutes today, some insights into what happened behind closed doors at that last meeting. Very interesting to me that there were some people on that committee who said, yeah, you know what, maybe we ought to raise rates now. This was like a couple of weeks ago. Make sense of that for me. Again, 30 seconds.
19: So someone really famous I know named Kai Rizdal tweeted after the Fed decision on June 17th, hey, wait a minute, this hold was unanimous. And so actually, it wasn't as hawkish as people thought or have thought since then. And I think the minutes kind of lean in that direction, Kai. So you win this one. I don't think the minutes were that hawkish either.
18: All right. Fair enough. Robin Brooks at the Brookings Institution. Thanks, Robin.
19: Take care.
18: Wall Street on this Wednesday. Oil we talked about. Equities could have been worse. Actually, bond traders not all that happy. Details, numbers when we get there.

0: As Robin and I just spent 4 or 5 minutes talking about, 5 minutes and 2 seconds actually by my stopwatch, there is a lot up in the air right now with the war and interest rates and inflation and oil, all of that. But retailers still do have to take their best guesses as to what their economic future holds. Because even though summer's in full swing, right about now is when companies are preparing for the holidays. Marketplace's Kristen Schwab made some calls.
1: One of the foods trending on social media right now, dot cakes. Single-serving desserts in cups covered with rainbow sprinkles. And Aaron Calvobacci can't make enough dot cake peanut butter cups to keep up.
2: Our nonpareils are suddenly very popular. We have seen a 40% spike, which is insane.
1: Calvobacci owns CB Stuffer, a chocolate treat maker in Massachusetts. She says a trend she's less excited about, one that unfortunately seems here to stay, is inflation in key ingredients like peanuts.
2: We received word that that price is going to increase.
1: Shipping is going up. Also, the boxes CB Stuffer ships candy in. So to avoid paying extra, Calvobacci has ordered ahead. She's bought enough containers to get her through the end of the year. It means she's dedicating a lot of warehouse space and a lot of cash to packaging.
2: It's become, okay, fine. What additional cost am I facing today?
1: Most of the business owners I checked in with say business conditions are more certain than they were a year ago, when trade policy seemed to shift every day. But they're still operating on eggshells, so a lot of them are ordering ahead. Containerized freight rates have reached their highest prices in nearly 2 years, in part because business owners are trying to rush in holiday inventory before new tariffs are expected to begin.
3: I was really just afraid of another erratic, unexpected tariff coming, so I stocked up.
1: Greg Sugar at Bowties of Vermont now has enough fabric to get him past the holidays and into 2027. It means leaning into more standard designs like the classic black tie.
3: We try to make it a little interesting, adding either different fabrics like a grenadine silk or velvet. But men's neckwear trends, fortunately, don't change too drastically, too quickly.
1: Sugar has recently had to raise prices. So has Ashley Sims, who owns Humans Before Handles, a jewelry brand in Atlanta.
4: We have, but we've done our best to still stick to our motto, which is everything under $50. I kind of have a running joke, like we're bougie on a budget.
1: Sims says online sales are down, but in-person events are performing well. Her next ones are back-to-school pop-up shops at nearby universities.
4: People are making a lot more conscious buys, so people are stretching their dollars right now, and in person, people are still very excited to shop with us.
1: Business owners tell me they're getting mixed messages from consumers, and they're trying to decipher what that means while also trying to sort out the future of trade policy and the economy. Aaron Calvobacci at CB Stuffer says you just kind of have to put your head down, drown out the noise, and keep working.
2: It's a really great business philosophy. It's called a wing and a prayer. That's what I'm using right now.
1: In reality, it's mostly lots of planning ahead and maybe a little luck. I'm Kristen Schwab for Marketplace.

0: Mitchell Hartman did a setup piece for us yesterday about second quarter earnings season and how, by and large, publicly traded companies are expected to have done pretty well April through June, despite all of the geopolitical, you know, messiness. Also, and related, a lot of companies have been issuing a whole lot of new equity, selling brand new shares to raise capital. Marketplace's Justin Ho has more on this wave of stock issuance and what it might mean.
1: Up until this year, companies were hesitant to issue new shares.
2: This has been a fraught couple of years when it comes to a changing environment in the markets, a changing political environment.
1: Kriti Gupta is a senior strategist with JP Morgan Private Bank. She says this year, demand for stocks picked up since markets have been rising.
2: This is companies that are buying back shares. This is households and retail investors that are getting more excited about the stock market gains that they're seeing.
1: Companies also need the money, in part for mergers and acquisitions, which have been booming this year.
2: That process takes fundraising. And we're in an environment where consolidation is something that corporations have been encouraged to do.
1: Issuing stock isn't the only way companies can raise money. They can also sell bonds. But Drew Pascarella at Cornell University says that requires companies to pay back the money they borrowed over time, which can be risky. So by issuing shares instead?
3: They're taking less risk in that they don't have to pay it back, and they're not burdened by that eventual need to return the capital by contract to the investor.
1: Pascarella says that's why companies in the AI sector have been issuing a lot of stock, because they don't want to be hamstrung by the need to pay back bondholders.
3: And they're looking for investors to believe in their story and take on additional risk by becoming owners in the company.
1: Healthcare and real estate companies have been issuing new shares too, along with companies with ambitious expansion plans, says Matt Kennedy with Renaissance Capital.
4: I mean, we had a quantum computer company go public recently, a developer of next generation geothermal energy.
1: Kennedy says their plans are long term, despite all of today's geopolitical uncertainty.
4: Some of these companies are targeting 5 or 10 year timelines.
1: And Kennedy says investors are more comfortable making those long term bets because the stock market has been holding up. I'm Justin Ho for Marketplace.

0: Coming up,
1: more drops and more drops and more drops, and eventually you're filling up the bucket with something different than what you started with.
0: Well, you know, when it rains, it pours. But first, let's do the numbers. Dow Industrial's down 576 today, 1.1%, finished at 52,348. NASDAQ crept up 51 points, about 0.2%, 25,870. The S&P 500 down 21 points, 0.3%, ended at 74.82. Just to give you some numbers on the oil thing that Robin Brooks and I were talking about, Brent crude, $79 at one point today. That's per barrel, obviously. West Texas Intermediate, $74 a barrel. Retailers, you ask, after Kirsten Swamp's piece? Walmart gained 1.4% on the day. Target improved 3.8%. The budget retailer Dollar Tree added 0.8%. Bond prices went down. The yield thus went up. 10 years at 4.57%. 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
1: President Trump says the ceasefire with Iran is over. The U.S. launched retaliatory strikes on Tuesday, and Trump is threatening to hit the country again.
2: If we make a deal with Iran, I'm not sure that will stick.
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3: This is Marketplace. I'm Kai Rizdahl. We're going to do energy in the second half of the program, electrical energy to begin with. The Energy Information Administration was out with some new data today. Electricity use in the United States hit a record high last year. It's going to hit another record high this year and probably again next year, too. Data centers, yes, of course, but commercial power users more broadly, really, which the EIA says will, for the first time on record, use more energy than homes this year, and odds are next year as well. And as Marketplace's Kaylee Wells reports, it is going to keep on being that way for a while.
4: There are two big reasons behind this shift. Let's start with the reason coming from the residential side. AJ Chandra is CEO of the energy consulting firm Baker & O'Brien.
5: Electrical usage in households has basically been flat for a number of years.
4: Household power demand peaked in 2010. Then came better insulation and more efficient appliances and LED bulbs. We just got better at living comfortably on less power and less space.
5: Now people are probably re-examining that to a certain extent. You know, we don't need, 5,000 square foot houses if your kids have, grown and out of the house.
4: And while residential use stays flat, commercial use boomed after the pandemic, which brings us to our second reason.
6: I think the central piece of the story is data centers in terms of growth.
4: Akshay Jha teaches economics and public policy at Carnegie Mellon University. He says the shift in demand is because of an AI-driven boom in data centers, but also in how the energy from those data centers is being recorded. Everyday people using AI shows up on the residential side as the electricity needed to use your laptop, but that's a teeny tiny fraction of the power AI requires.
6: Let's say you're putting a prompt at the ChatGPT. ChatGPT, on the back end, is using data center compute in order to give you an answer to your query. And that is commercial demand.
4: So it's recorded as commercial energy use. Now, energy use in both sectors is expected to keep climbing. On the residential side, even as electric appliances keep getting more efficient.
7: You may have a Tesla in your drive and a home battery and a heat pump or something like that.
4: Energy economist Caspian Conran at Baringa says less gas and gasoline at home means using more electricity. And on the commercial side, Conran says the U.S. has arrived at a fourth industrial revolution.
7: We're in the age of electrons. We are in the age of compute. And energy availability and power demand is a core component of that.
4: As long as the data center demand holds, the forecast says commercial power use will increase faster and keep outpacing the residential side. I'm Kaylee Wells for Marketplace.

0: All right, energy of a different sort now, not how we power our homes and our businesses, rather how we get airplanes into the sky. Back in 2024, after the Biden administration created a bunch of clean energy programs, we spent some time looking into sustainable aviation fuel, SAF in the shorthand, an industry that the federal government, back then, was hoping to jumpstart. It's made from things like vegetable oil and beef tallow. It's cleaner than traditional jet fuel, but comes at something in the neighborhood of 2 to 5 times the cost, and it is, give or take, less than 1% of all the jet fuel used worldwide. So the government's series of tax credits and grants was meant to make SAF cheaper for both customers and its producers.
1: Government's critical, and it's neither just the government or just the private sector. It's the government.

0: government and private sector working in concert that is going to enable us to decarbonize aviation.
1: That's a guy named Gene Gabolis back in 2024. He's the founder and CEO of a biofuels company called World Energy. Their customers are mostly big businesses, think Microsoft big, that pay World Energy for decarbonization credits that they get for paying for that more expensive but environmentally friendly jet fuel. Today is emphatically not 2024. The second Trump administration has ended all kinds of clean energy programs, and in part as a result, we are hearing way less about companies trying to be carbon neutral. So we got Gene Gabolis back on the phone to talk things over. Mr. Gabolis, it's good to have you back.
2: No, it's terrific to be back. Thanks, Kai.
1: It's been a couple of years since you and I spoke, and I guess the first thing we need to do probably is sort of an update on the status of things in the world of sustainable aviation fuel and I guess to World Energy's point now, the decarbonization industry.
2: Well, I think we had talked right after an election and right before an inauguration. So to say things have evolved, it would be putting it lightly.
1: Fair enough. Go on.
2: Well, yeah, it's a very different environment that we're in today in some ways, but in many ways, it's very similar. So you may remember that we sell primarily to corporations who are focused on decarbonizing their activities, and most of those corporations are carrying right along with their activities. So our business is strong and things are good, but certainly the broader environment is quite different.
1: You know, just on that topic of the broader environment and government involvement, you said when we spoke, and this is you, once it's really rocking and rolling, you don't need as much government intervention, but you do in the early going. Are you guys in the industry rocking and rolling yet, or are you still in the early going?
2: Well, I think it's somewhere in between those two. But what is happening is markets are playing a bigger role in decarbonization than ever before. And so in our work, companies that have made a commitment to do what they can do to decarbonize their activities are increasingly doing what we offer, which is a tool called insetting, which enables them to take the benefit from low carbon fuels to apply to their aviation activities. So that's very much growing, and its applications go far beyond aviation. And so, I'd say that part of things are very much are rock and rolling.
1: You know, it's just insets, just on the wordplay this here, just is as opposed to offsets, right?
2: Yeah, very much so. People know about carbon offsets, and those have been around for quite a while. The difference between an offset and an inset is insetting happens in the sector that you're decarbonizing. So if you're focused on aviation, in our case, we focus on the aviation fuel and the decarbonized activities relate to lower carbon aviation fuel.
1: Gotcha. You know, it was interesting to me that some, you know, reading up on you and World Energy and what you guys have been doing the last couple of years, some of your clients, some of your customers are upfront about what they're trying to do with decarbonization. Others are not so upfront, but they're still doing it sort of behind the scenes, which strikes me as interesting.
2: It strikes me as interesting, too. I can't tell you how many times we've taken on a new client who said we're happy to do this work, but at least for the time being, we'd rather do it quietly. And you know, in some ways, that's not a horrible thing. I think years ago, there was a bit too much talk and a little too little action. And now, to some degree, we've got really an increasing amount of action, but less talk.
1: Yeah. Can we talk geopolitics here for a second? What effect has the president's war on Iran and all of that had on you guys? I mean, oil is more expensive now, which, you know, has to be good for you guys.
2: Yeah, in the near term, obviously, when conventional energy goes up in cost, ours become relatively more affordable. But it turns out for a whole bunch of reasons that continued reliance on fossil energy forever is not sustainable. But the work that we're doing is on domestically produced energy that is inherently more sustainable, not only on a climate basis, but on a national security basis and in a whole bunch of other areas. So Yeah, no, in the near term, yes, the changes in various commodity prices has been impacting us to the positive. But I think more importantly is there this ongoing reminder of the need to transition to cleaner and more domestic forms of energy.
1: Can we talk about the sort of theoretical drop in the bucket here? I mean, SAF is like less than 1% of all the aviation fuel that we use on this planet, or maybe in this country. I don't know, but it's a drop nonetheless. So you guys, by definition, sir, you have to be playing the long game. I hear your deep sigh there.
2: Yeah. No, it's obviously it's a question that you have to wrestle with, and of course, it's a drop in the bucket, and it's meaningless in the volumes today. But nothing's going to make much of a dent in the near term in a 150-year-old industry. So, yep, it's a drop in the bucket, but it's a small drop. And that drop, more drops and more drops and more drops, and eventually you're filling up the bucket with something different than what you started with.
1: With the understanding that it's your job to be optimistic but realistic for your company, are you holding on until there's a change of tone in Washington?
2: Well, the good news is our customer base is largely international companies. Mm. They play in lots of different environments. They don't play for any particular election cycle. Look, we live in democracies. There's always going to be change. I think it would be foolhardy to think that we're always going to get in any particular jurisdiction the government that is 100% supportive. So it's not much of a business if it depends on a particular election cycle. And so, we're carrying on.
1: Gene Gabolis, company's World Energy. He's the founder, the chair, also the CEO. Mr. Gabolis, thanks for your time, sir. I appreciate it.
2: Thanks, Guy. I appreciate it. It's been great to be back with you.

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1: This final note on the way out today, a quick aviation fuel addendum coming out of Gene Gabola's there. Saw this via the Associated Press. Data from the Bureau of Transportation Statistics about airlines and their jet fuel spending in May. $6.66 billion. That's up, and you probably don't need me to tell you this if you bought a plane ticket lately. Airlines jet fuel spending up 84% in May from a year ago. Our media production team includes Brian Allison, John Folke, Montana Johnson, Drew Jostad, Gary O'Keefe, and Charlton Thorpe. Alex Simpson is the manager of media production. And I'm Kai Rizdahl. We will see you tomorrow, everybody. This is APM.
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5: Welcome to Insight, live at noon with a rebroadcast at 7 p.m. Governor Gavin Newsom has been fined tens of thousands of dollars for violating California's campaign finance laws. But is it a significant penalty or just the cost of doing business? Ahead on Insight, we'll break down the rules of campaign finance and behested payments. Also, we'll learn about the renewed push behind California Forever, a tech billionaire-backed venture to build a brand new city from scratch in Solano County. Finally, known as the first spoken word artist to win America's Got Talent, Stockton native Brandon Leak is expanding his talents into the world of music. We'll learn why he's taking this artistic leap of faith and listen to his new single. I'm Vicki Gonzalez. That's all coming up today on Insight. First, here's the news.
6: Live from NPR News in Washington, I'm Ryland Barton. Democrat Graham Plattner is suspending his Senate campaign in Maine after a former girlfriend accused him of rape in an article published by Politico. Plattner denies the allegation, but in a video posted to social media, he announced his exit from the race.
7: We live in a political system that is not built for normal people. It is a system that is built structurally to make sure that movements like ours cannot flourish, that if they begin to succeed, they can be crushed.
6: Vermont Senator Bernie Sanders and leading Democratic lawmakers called on Plattner to drop out. His exit from the race sets off a scramble for Democrats to find a new nominee to take on incumbent Republican Susan Collins this fall. Maine's Democratic Party says it will hold a nominating convention to fill Plattner's vacancy on the ballot. The party has until July 27th to select a replacement. President Trump announced on social media that he'd be traveling on the old Air Force One jet as he travels home from the NATO summit in Turkey. He said the new plane, gifted from Qatar, would be on display for U.S. forces abroad. NPR's Deepa Shivaram has more.
8: The trip to Ankara, Turkey, was the first international trip Trump has taken with the new plane. But on the way home, travel plans changed. Trump posted on social media that he would fly in an older Air Force One for part of the trip home, while the new plane would stop in Mildenhall Air Force Base in the United Kingdom to give military members a chance to tour the aircraft. The new Air Force One was a gift from Qatar that Trump celebrated, but it's also caused massive concerns about security and safety. When asked at a press conference if the decision to switch planes was due to security concerns, Trump didn't directly answer the question and said the new plane would visit multiple military bases. Deepa Shivaram, NPR News, Washington.
6: A federal judge has set a mid-February trial date for the man charged with planting two pipe bombs in Washington, D.C. on the eve of the January 6th Capitol riot. NPR's Ryan Lucas has the latest on the case against Brian Cole Jr.
9: Cole was arrested in December after a nearly five-year FBI investigation. Prosecutors say he built and placed two pipe bombs near the Republican and Democratic Party headquarters the night before a mob of Trump supporters stormed the U.S. Capitol to protest Trump's loss in the 2020 election. Neither device went off. Cole has pleaded not guilty. At a hearing in federal court, Judge Amir Ali set the mid-February date for the trial, which is expected to last around 2 weeks. Earlier this week, the judge ruled that President Trump's blanket pardon for people charged or convicted of crimes in connection with January 6 offenses does not apply to Cole. Ryan Lucas, NPR News, Washington.
6: Oil prices rose and stock markets dropped today after President Trump raised doubts about the temporary truce in the war with Iran. You're listening to NPR News from Washington. The last woman executed in Britain, Ruth Ellis, has been posthumously pardoned. The 28-year-old single mother was hanged in 1955 for killing her abusive lover. The pardon acknowledges the injustice of her execution and replaces the death penalty with life imprisonment. Her case highlighted the lack of a diminished responsibility defense for abuse victims, leading to a change in British law. Two 15-year-olds were allegedly drinking alcohol and shooting toy guns from a driverless Waymo car in California. As NPR's John Ruich reports, the company called the police.
10: A Facebook post by the San Mateo County Police Department started like this. Parents, do you know where your teens are? Waymo does. Waymo driverless cars have an array of cameras inside and out, and after seeing the teens drinking and handling the toy guns, the company stopped the car and called the police. The police department said they detained the teenagers and found that they had been shooting spongy water beads called Orbeez as they, quote, sipped on afternoon libations while being chauffeured around town in the driverless vehicle. The police said the shooting and the drinking were bad ideas, but taking a Waymo was the one smart thing they did because driving impaired would have made things much worse. John Ruich, NPR News.
6: New Yorkers are slowly being led into a cordoned-off Manhattan street after columns buckled in an under-construction high-rise, triggering evacuations. Crews worked through the night to shore up a massive development at the site of the former headquarters of pharmaceutical giant Pfizer. Mayor Zoran Mamdani says there's been no additional movement in the building since it was deemed stable last night. 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
5: From Cap Radio in Sacramento, this is Insight. I'm your host, Vicki Gonzalez. When it comes to shaping or influencing policy at the local, state, and national level, money is a driving factor. Wielded by politicians, lobbyists, and special interest groups, among others, but the world of campaign finance can be tough to navigate. And last month, Governor Gavin Newsom ran afoul of some of those rules. Newsom was fined around $31,000 by the state's campaign finance watchdog for not reporting millions of dollars worth of charitable donations known as behested payments on time. But is that a significant penalty or is it just the cost of doing business at the Capitol? To help us break down the world of behested payments and campaign finance, Cap Radio State House politics reporter Laura Fitzgerald joins us now. So just how complicated is the world of campaign finance in California? I think pretty complicated.
12: It's pretty complicated. Well, here's the answer. It's more complicated than it should be. From somebody from the outside looking in who tries to report on campaign finance, there's a lot of money moving. There's a lot of different types of of money moving, different types of payments, right? Like, I doubt a lot of our listeners have even heard about behested payments. You know, most are more familiar with like campaign donations. And then like the systems for tracking the way all of this money is moving, they're very antiquated. You know, the CalAccess like just had its like 25th birthday, which in internet years is quite old. And so when you're trying to go through all of this information, it's just not very accessible, which I think makes it feel more complicated than it needs to be.
5: But there is oversight. There is regulation. So what is the body that is overseeing campaign finance in California?
12: Yeah, that's the Fair Political Practices Commission. I'll refer to it here as the FPPC. And like you said at the top, it's known as the state's political ethics watchdog. So it's a board of commissioners who review complaints about either maybe it's a political payment or a campaign donation, or maybe if it's a political advertisement, they'll review complaints and they'll look into them to determine what enforcement actions, if any, should be taken if a candidate or a politician breaks those ethics rules.
5: Okay. Well, in the spirit of this conversation, we are talking about behested payments. You've joined us on the show in the past. It's been a minute about behested payments. So probably people need a refresher. People may be learning about this for the first time. What exactly is a behested payment?
12: Yeah. It's a great question. And yeah, something that a lot of folks don't know about happens here in California. But behested payments are donations that elected officials ask another individual or organization to make to a charity or like legislative purpose on their behalf. So they're not payments that are going to the politicians or going into their campaign coffers. These are payments that interest groups are directing to a charity because an elected official asked them to. So, for example, and this is the, you know, not hypothetical, this is the example we'll be talking about with Newsom, but Governor Gavin Newsom asked numerous corporations to donate to a nonprofit that was helping support fire victims and recovery after the Los Angeles fires last year. So these are behested payments because these companies made these donations to the nonprofit supporting the fire victims at Newsom's behest, if that makes sense.
5: Okay, so what kind of influence can a behested payment have, you know, versus just contributing directly to someone's campaign?
12: Yeah, I think that they are just another way that interest groups can try to exercise their political influence and curry favors with the lawmakers that are making decisions every day that impact them, whether that's business regulations or what have you. I spoke with Sean McMorris with the good government advocacy group called Common Cause, and this is how he described behested payments.
13: It is power directing money from people who need things from that individual of power. And whether they need it now or in the future, or it was given to them in the past, they understand that this is part of that process of staying in the good graces of a politician. And at the same time, the politician understands that they want to stay in their good graces, and they have a lot of money, and they are likely going to have business again before that politician.
12: So what Sean is saying there, it's interesting because you might think like, yeah, well, what's in it for the people, the entities that are donating? Well, campaign contributions have limits to them. A lot of these entities that are donating through behested payments, they've already maxed out to the politician's campaign. This is another way they can say, oh, you want this from me? Sure, we'll do it. And they're doing it because politicians are holding the power. I mean, if I, Laura Fitzgerald, politics reporter at Cap Radio, said, excuse me, PG&E, would you mind donating $1 million to the Sacramento SPCA because I really care about that cause? I think PG&E would say, who are you? You know? So it's, you know, these payments are happening because both these entities are in the positions they're in and they both want something from each other.
5: Right. And I think that's like a really important point, that while there's limits to campaign contributions, that's not the case with behested payments. So you can contribute more. So are they legal?
12: They're totally legal. Yeah. And unlike campaign contributions, they are there's no limits on them. So donors can keep giving unlimited amounts of money to a nonprofit or charity at a lawmaker's behest as long as the payments are reported. So that's the caveat.
5: Hmm. What are the rules regarding reporting these payments?
12: Yeah, so payments, they have to hit over $5,000 needed to be reported within 30 days of that transaction taking place. And it's $5,000 from a certain entity. So like, let's say for to stay with the PG&E example, like if PG&E did a $2,500 payment here and then later did another payment, and that's like the that they would need to be reported, that would trigger the $5,000 reporting rule.
5: Okay, so it could be combined.
12: Totally.
5: Okay, so now going back to Newsom in this example with wildfire relief, why was he fined last month by the FPPC?
12: Yeah, he was fined because the FPPC found that Newsom and his team failed to report 36 different behested payments on time last year. And altogether, these payments added up to around $5.5 million, and they were directed to a nonprofit called the California Fire Foundation, which is associated with the California Professional Firefighters. That's a group that advocates for firefighters at the state level. And this was following the aftermath of the Los Angeles fires, left a lot of people displaced, a lot of people lost their homes and all of their belongings, and the California Fire Foundation was one of these charitable groups that was looking to support survivors during the recovering efforts. So Newsom was helping raise money for the charity through behested payments, but he didn't report the payments within the 30-day time frame that is required by law. He did eventually report them even before the FPPC contacted him about it, so there's nothing to suggest that he or his team were looking to conceal the payments in any way. He did finally report them. It was just not within the right time frame.
5: Okay, so didn't like meet the deadline. So when it comes to those payments, so what, $5.5 million? Let's break it down a little bit. I mean, where was this money coming from and going?
12: Yeah, so they were mostly all going to this nonprofit to support fire victims, but the payments, they ranged in size. You know, some were $7,000, some were $225,000. There was one that was $1 million. So all of them were over that, you know, reporting limit. But according to records, a wide variety of corporations ended up making these payments on Newsom's behalf. I'll just list some of them. There's DoorDash, Uber, PayPal, BlackRock, Anthem Blue Cross, Lockheed Martin. The $1 million payment was from the Chuck Lorre Foundation. So most of these are big corporations, some that are headquartered here in California, and they're entities that, you know, their business operations are subject to California's laws and regulations. They regularly take positions on bills and lobby in the Capitol. So that's kind of the connection you might think of why they're interested in, doing this on Newsom's behalf to curry favor with him as a lawmaker.
5: Okay, since this is a longstanding practice in campaign finance, how does Newsom stack up to other elected officials, other governors in California when it comes to soliciting behested payments?
12: Yeah, well, these payments have definitely risen at an unprecedented level under Newsom. That's just according to data from the FPPC. It shows that these payments, they've increased drastically since 2019 when Newsom took office. I did a little math before this segment, and it looks like since Newsom's been in office, he's behested over $138 million, according to the data that's available on the FPPC site. You know, former governors, Jerry Brown was doing this. Lawmakers were doing this, too. You know, they're not new under Newsom, but they've really risen. And Newsom, I mean, is definitely the one who wields the most power and seems to be behesting the most payments. Maybe that makes sense. But, you know, it's on the rise in the Assembly and Senate, too. They're 100% using this mechanism more than they did in decades past.
5: So when it comes to this recent fine that he received, you know, directing these behested payments to wildfire recovery, he was fined $31,000 and change.
12: Mm-hmm.
5: But the behested payments were, what, $5.5 million? So is $31,000 really a significant penalty?
12: I mean, like, it sounds like a lot of money to me and probably to a lot of people listening. But I think you can say not really. I mean, the maximum penalty, this is lower than the maximum penalty he could have gotten. So the FPPC in their report, they said that the maximum he could have been fined is about $5,000 per payment that was reported late. So they could have fined him like $90,000. But the commission takes into account the public harm associated with the late payments, whether or not it seems like it was intentional, which in this case it wasn't. And so, you know, they even noted that Newsom's team reported the payments before the FPPC Enforcement Division even contacted them. So they found there was nothing about the late payments that appeared to be intentional, which was why that fine was maybe a little bit lower than the maximum fine. But at the same time, like, there's so much money in politics and lawmakers can just use their campaign funds to pay these fines.
14: Yeah.
12: Like, in the sense that maybe it's like, you know, okay, this is, you know, they're giving up a significant chunk of money, but it's not coming out of their own pocket usually.
14: Okay. So $5,000 a pop, that's a maximum penalty. I mean, just overall, does this fine have a lot of teeth? When some donations can be exponentially more? I mean, and in one case, it was $1 million.
12: Yeah. I mean, I think it really depends on how you look at that. And I think, like, you know, I was telling you that I talked to advocates at Common Cause. I mean, a lot of them worry, a lot of good government advocates worry that, like, this is the cost of doing business and that lawmakers will just say, oh, well, you know, this happens, but I'll get a fine, I'll pay it off with my campaign funds, and it was worth it to be able to, you know, use this obscure political mechanism that they were using. It's hard to say, but I do think that what you're raising in terms of does this have any teeth? Yeah, I think there are a lot of people that say it doesn't.
14: Mm. Have behested payments, I guess, changed at all over the years, like with reform?
12: There have been some efforts to reform the practice. I know CalMatters, there was an investigation relating to behested payments. I think this was back in 2018. It was very extensive, looking at the different ways that that lawmakers use these payments. It was by Laurel Rosenhall, who's at the New York Times now. But these did raise concerns. And political watchdogs and lawmakers were saying, okay, there should be more regulations around how we are reporting these. So for one example, I mean, one of the reforms that went into effect is that now you're required, officials are required to disclose when they're behesting payments to an organization that one of their family members works for. That has definitely happened in the past. Newsom has done that with his wife's nonprofit. The Bontas, Rob Bonta, when he was in the assembly, was behesting payments to a nonprofit in Oakland that Mia Bonta, his wife, worked for. So this was something that I think did raise concerns. And, you know, those they can still do it, but now they have to disclose it.
14: Okay. So Newsom behesting payments to the First Partners nonprofit. You use the example of the Bontas. So that's totally fine.
12: Totally allowed.
14: Totally allowed. Okay. Good to know. You're listening to Insight here on CAP Radio. If you're just joining us, we're talking with CAP Radio State House politics reporter Laura Fitzgerald about Governor Gavin Newsom being fined for failing to report behested payments by the required deadline. So news of this came around the time that Newsom held a press conference announcing that the DOJ, the Department of Justice, was investigating him and his wife, the first partner, any connection between these two situations. They did happen around the same time.
12: They happen around the same time, but they're not directly related to each other. Like, I don't think that this behested payment practice has anything to do with why Trump's DOJ is investigating Newsom. I mean, specifically, the DOJ says that it's investigating the Newsom's, well, Jennifer Siebel Newsom's nonprofit specifically for potential tax violations. And that's really the only information that we have about that. But it seems to be unrelated to this issue of the behested payment fine.
14: What is her nonprofit?
12: So her nonprofit, she heads an organization called the California Partners Project. And it's an organization that advocates for equal pay, getting more women on, you know, boards, public boards, in the boardroom at corporations, and also child well-being. And so Newsom has behested payments to the California Partners Project during his time as governor. And looking at the data before this, it looks like he's directed a little over $3.5 million to the nonprofit since he's been governor.
14: Mm. How has the governor characterized the DOJ investigation?
12: Yeah, so the DOJ investigation, which, to be clear for our listeners, separate from this behested payments issue, he really, you know, unsurprisingly said that this is another example of Trump, you know, weaponizing the DOJ to go after his political opponents. We've seen him do this with other prominent Democrats. We've seen this with him do this with former FBI Director James Comey. And so I think he really said, look, you know, I've become public enemy number one because I'm thinking of running for president, which is what Newsom said. And now the Trump administration is coming after me. And so I think he sees it as an investigation without merit, but one that he was able to kind of harness for his own political gain.
14: Well, finally, what are the next steps? What are you going to be following?
12: Yeah, I think I'm really interested in, like, any bills, legislative efforts that lawmakers are considering to try to further regulate behested payments in this practice in California. I mean, it really is interesting. And I think a lot of people, when they hear about it, they say, I that's so interesting that that's allowed. That's so interested that they're unlimited. There was a bill that was going to try to streamline how these behested payments are reported. That bill was held in the Appropriations Committee. So I'm going to be looking to see what other kind of efforts come out. But at the end of the day, it's just an interesting dynamic because the FPPC, which regulates lawmakers' political ethics, they just follow the laws that lawmakers themselves set. So you have to ask the question, is there a political appetite to crack down on something that lawmakers and special interests have benefited from immensely?
14: Yeah. Laura, thank you.
12: Thanks, Vicki.
14: Laura Fitzgerald is one of Cap Radio's State House politics reporters. We've been talking about Governor Gavin Newsom being fined for failing to report behested payments by the required deadline, which are donations that elected officials ask an individual or an organization to make for a charity or legislative purpose on their behalf. Up next, we'll learn more about the renewed push behind California Forever, a tech billionaire-backed venture to build a brand new city from scratch in Solano County. 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I'm Vicki Gonzalez.

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3: You're listening to Insight here on Cap Radio. I'm your host, Vicki Gonzalez. For the better part of a decade, the name California Forever has been connected to an ambitious and controversial plan to build a city from scratch. The land wedged between Sacramento and the Bay Area in Solano County was purchased by tech billionaires with the promise of building America's next great city and creating an economic engine for the state. But those claims have been met with strong local opposition over the years. Pushback that led to backers pulling a ballot measure before voters back in 2024. But California Forever has far from given up, with a lot of the work now happening behind closed doors. Kate Wolf and U.S. de la U are reporters from CalMatters. That's a nonprofit newsroom that partners with public media stations across the state. And they took a deep dive into the renewed push to build a new city and the political heavyweights that they've enlisted to influence the governor and state lawmakers. Welcome.
4: Thank you, Vicki.
5: Thanks for having us.
3: Okay, Kate, so this can just be really hard to visualize. What exactly is California Forever?
4: California Forever is a group of investors that have big plans to create a walkable, new urbanist city in the agricultural lands of Solano County. So they've picked up land about the size of two San Franciscos, and they're hoping to create a new city. And over the years, they've picked up a few other plans, too, to kind of really make a serious manufacturing hub, a serious shipyard. But mostly, it's right now a bunch of empty land.
3: That was going to be my next question. I was like, what does it look like today? Because it's kind of wedged around like Suisun City, Travis Air Force Base and Rio Vista, correct?
4: Exactly. And it's a lot of land that's been zoned agricultural. It's where the shipyard is being proposed. It's marshland where there are no roads that go to this space. So it's being used for wind farming. It's being used as grazing land for growing wheat and stuff. So really, it's a bit of a wonky formation that they've picked up. But yeah, mostly empty land at this point.
3: Going back to the very beginning of all of this, it kind of felt like a secret society. A lot of this was under wraps. Just remind us how the public became aware of California Forever.
4: Yeah, so over the years, starting in 2016, a group called Flannery Associates was buying plots of land and plots of land even that weren't for sale, right? Approaching farmers and approaching landowners saying, hey, I'll buy twice the market rate for this land. And even people who said, I don't really want to sell, they were offering, you know, they were doing some what these people later alleged were strong arm tactics to get them to sell. So folks were really suspicious. And this is not like a, folks know each other around here, right? So they were wondering, is this a you know, for instance, a foreign entity buying this land so that they can spy on Travis Air Force Base, which this land goes around. There was just a lot of suspicion and folks were not really happy about this. And it came out in 2023 that this was a group of tech investors that were behind Flannery Associates.
5: So initially, these backers, they tried to put this or present this, at least a piece of it, in front of voters back in 2024. They then pulled the measure off the ballot. So that kind of gets to that local opposition and pushback. How sizable is the pushback to this project?
4: I think it's been a real specter for a lot of people in Solano County for the past 10 years, right? People have been really paying close attention to how is the Board of Supervisors talking about this, and what are the tactics that California Forever is using to maybe get around this opposition. We know that there are two significant groups, California For Never, Solano Together. These are groups that are opposed, but they are just regular people, right? They don't have lobbyists. They don't have a lot of presence in the legislature.
5: So after that measure was pulled off the ballot in 2024, I mean, the work didn't really stop. Stella, I mean, your reporting and Kate's reporting shows, I mean, they've been pursuing other avenues. There is this renewed push. So what does that look like today?
6: Yeah. So at the local level, I mean, they've sort of pivoted to Sassoon City. It's right now pursuing this expansion plan that would essentially...
5: So for the city to incorporate this
6: totally,
5: land?
6: To incorporate some of the California Forever owned county land into the city boundaries so that they could develop it a little more easier, because within the county, to do any development, you would have to go through the voters. And with such local opposition, it's a hard battle to fight. But also, it's, you know, simultaneously, they're going to the state for help. And, you know, overall, what they're asking for is to speed up the environmental review process so that they can build it faster. And all of this would kick in, all of this relief that they're seeking would kick in if a manufacturer or a shipbuilder comes to the area and signs a lease with them.
5: Okay.
6: So there are three, you know, key points that they're asking from the state. One is to use this 18-year-old environmental report for the shipyard that they're proposing. So even though the footprint back then, as approved in the report, was much, much smaller. But what this would do is it would essentially save the developers time, so they wouldn't have to come up with another report to satisfy the requirement under state law. And another ask is for them to label the development as a quote-unquote environmental leadership project. And that would essentially limit any legal dispute over the project to 270 days, since, you know, as we know, many developments could get tied up easily in courts for years and years. So finally, they also want the state to require enough housing. But, you know, if surrounding cities don't cooperate or cannot build enough housing to satisfy the need of the manufacturer or the shipbuilder, then what this proposal they are pushing for would do is that the state would then allow Sassoon City to absorb that land, similar to the plan that they're pushing locally. So that would essentially bypass the county ordinance that would require voter approval.
5: Okay. I mean, when you try to visualize California Forever, I mean, the version of it today, I mean, you mentioned the shipyard, you mentioned a manufacturing park, you mentioned a city of what, like 400,000 people, like a walkable city, vibrant downtown, great streets, and this is like on their homepage. But what is currently what? Agricultural land and marshland. So that is a big difference from what currently exists. So I would think there's just a lot of lobbying that's taking place to try to expedite this from the backers of California Forever. And in your reporting, you found that they've also enlisted these political heavyweights to help with that task to state lawmakers. One is a very familiar name here in Sacramento. It's former Mayor Daryl Steinberg, who is also the former Senate President pro tem. The other is a former Senate Majority Leader, Bob Hertzberg. So, Stella, what is their role in all of this?
6: Yeah, so both of them, you know, they are authors of landmark environmental laws in the state, right? And, you know, what we mentioned, for example, the law that would, you know, mark it as a leadership project to streamline the environmental review process, that law was authored by former Mayor Daryl Steinberg himself. And that, you know, in part helped the Sacramento Kings Stadium getting built. And then Bob Hertzberg, on the other hand, you know, he also was a legislative leader for many years. I mean, he authored significant reform that basically delegated more power to these county-based independent organizations to regulate city and county boundaries. And so these are very influential people. They were retained by California Forever as quote-unquote special counsel. And so what that means is that they are not registered lobbyists who would then have to disclose payments under state law. But instead, as special counsel, as long as they don't spend too much of their time talking to public officials, they can actually remain sort of, you know, in the background, right?
5: When you say, like, when talking to officials, you mean in a formal setting, right? Because, I mean, what if, like, you're friends with them? I mean, it's a small town.
6: That is where the line gets really blurry, right? So under state law, there are specific requirements you would have to hit in order to be required to register as lobbyists. And in this case, you know, they could be talking to officials over lunch. They could be, you know, stepping into their offices. We don't know that without the requirement for them to publicly disclose these things. But they are talking to them and trying to influence them.
5: You know, asking to streamline or fast track an environmental review isn't uncommon in California. Mm-hmm. But for a project of this scale and of this size, are there any precedents to this?
6: Yeah. So, you know, one thing that did come to mind just because the law was the one that was evoked back then was the Kings Stadium. But, you know, there has been a lot of, you know, pushback that says, you know, this type of project with such scale, broad scale of advanced manufacturing and the shipbuilding, that is exactly the type of project that requires the state environmental law to you know, it requires that kind of public scrutiny under this law. And so, you know, I mean, we have seen more broadly state lawmakers in recent years trying to streamline environmental reviews for, you know, projects such as housing, right? Because that's been a major concern. That's been a major crisis in California. But yeah, I mean, what's perhaps unique about this is simply the scale and also the environmental impact that it might have, given that it would be a huge manufacturing plant.
5: You're listening to Insight here on CAP Radio. And if you're just joining us, I'm talking with Kate Wolf and USLAU, reporters from CalMatters, and they took a deep dive into the renewed push to build a new city called California Forever in Solano County and the political heavyweights they've enlisted to influence the governor and state lawmakers. We heard a little bit about the opposition and we'll dive into that in just a moment or so. But when it comes to backers of this, aside from tech billionaires, former state lawmakers, who are the other groups that are supportive and are actually maybe excited about the prospect of California Forever?
4: Yeah, so there is a group called California Alliance for Jobs, which has kind of spearheaded collecting a coalition to send a letter to lawmakers to say, hey, we're all for this. We want you to take legislative action ASAP to secure something that we actually haven't talked about yet, which is a specific deal with Saronic Technologies, which is a drone boat manufacturer. Mm-hmm. And they've essentially used this deal as, you know, an accelerant to put some pressure on making it happen.
5: Because they're being courted elsewhere in other states,
4: exactly,
5: right?
4: Exactly right. Yeah. So this kind of came to a head. And part of the reason that Stella and I covered this was because there was some publicity about the deal that Saronic had been offered in Texas. And when we, you know, when the California Alliance for Jobs heard about that, they sent their letter. And that's really a coalition of union labor. Mm-hmm. And the union labor labor portion is something that is a real asset for California Forever. They signed a historic deal with union builders who are extremely influential in the capital to use union labor for their project. And this was lauded as, you know, a person coming out of an apprenticeship can work in California Forever their whole life. You know, they can start their career building California Forever and retire, too.
5: So it's a 40-year deal.
4: Exactly. Yeah. So I think that that has been a real source of strength for them. And not just these heavyweights that they've enlisted, but they also have disclosed other lobbying, hundreds of thousands of dollars worth of lobbying through Axiom Advisors is the group they use. This is a bit inside baseball, but that group has really close ties to Newsom. And we have heard from other reports from the San Francisco Chronicle, for instance, that that Newsom is really considering this.
5: Has the governor publicly weighed in on California Forever?
4: He did in initial stages. He essentially said it was wrong of them to be so secretive in the start. But we haven't really heard from him in these most recent chapters of the negotiations.
5: Okay. When it comes to the state capitol and lawmakers, what is the likelihood that there is a legislative pathway to making California Forever happen? Is there an appetite for this at the Capitol?
4: I would say that anything is possible at the Capitol. I know that's kind of a squirrely answer, but they can really, just because the legislative policy deadline is passed, that happened last week, does not mean that they are done legislating. So there are pathways forward for this. Stella and I both spoke with a representative from Solano County. I spoke with Lori Wilson, Assemblymember Lori Wilson, who represents Sassoon City.
5: Yeah, what do they all say? It directly affects them.
4: She was saying, you know, that she has not been directly lobbied that much about this. So she took a little bit of a more neutral tone, although she has, you know, expressed discomfort with skirting local processes.
6: Yeah. And I've spoken to Senator Christopher Cabaldon, who also represents the area. And, you know, he's probably more critical of the approach and more skeptical of, you know, the proposal. And so, you know, he has said that he'd been approached, you know, by, you know, people who represented California Forever because they were floating this proposal to him. And, you know, he shared a lot of concerns, one of them being, you know, kind of similar to Wilson's. Why is this coming up in the state? You know, why doesn't California Forever engage with the local process? Why are they seeking relief from the state? And he saw it as a way of going directly to the state for relief and trumping local control, which he's not a fan of. And he's also skeptical to, you know, how many jobs would this development would bring, given that, you know, Saronic, what we just talked about, is an automated ship builder. And so he was questioning that. And he also brought up, you know, a lot of the environmental concerns that we sort of touched upon, you know, him saying that this is the exact type of project that deserves the public scrutiny, deserves a close look under the environmental law.
5: Yeah, I mean, there have been so many iterations of California Forever in the better part of a decade. It's garnered a fair amount of national attention. Just finally, what stood out to the both of you diving into this and learning and kind of doing the, you know, the inside baseball that is the state capitol when it comes to this potential new city in the state?
4: I think that it's just really interesting to see how, you know, they could work with these heavyweights, really, and, you know, and sort of do things out of the public eye in this way when it's been such a public conversation. And yet, you know, it's high stakes for them because they own this land. They've owned this land for 10 years. You know, they have this question of what are we going to do with it? So I think just the backdoor nature of it, it has been quite interesting to see.
6: Yeah. And for me, you know, I kept thinking to myself, nothing's really dead. And, you know, there are deals that you could make with local officials. And if it doesn't work at the local level, if it is met with heavy resistance, you could easily just go to the state if you, you know, had the right numbers, if you knew who to call. And so I think that has been something that we've seen as politics reporters in Sacramento, not just with this deal, but a lot of the times, you know, we would see bills or legislative proposals, right, or even something that was discussed at the local level coming up in the state government context. And so that's something I keep, you know, telling myself, hey, you know, nothing's really killed. You know, it can always come back in later years. They can always try again if they have the money and if they have the, you know, the contacts.
5: Well, Kate and Stella, thank you so much for sharing your reporting and taking that deep dive.
4: Thank you, Vicky.
6: Thanks so much.
5: Kate Wolf and USLU are reporters from Cal Matters, and they took a deep dive into the renewed push to build a brand new city from scratch. It's called California Forever in Solano County, and the political heavyweights at the backers of this project have enlisted to influence the governor and state lawmakers. Still ahead, known as the first spoken word artist when America's Got Talent, Stockton native Brandon Leak is expanding his talents into the world of music. We'll learn why he's taking this artistic leap of faith and listen to his new single. 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I'm your host, Vicky Gonzalez. We're back in just a moment.
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7: 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He's made his first solo album finally at 79. We'll talk about his contributions to punk rock through his collaboration with Smith and his anthology Nuggets, the more vulnerable direction of his new album, and the song he recorded under his pseudonym in his teens. 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
2: 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I'm your host, Vicki Gonzalez. Back in 2020, Stockton native Brandon Leak became the first spoken word artist to win America's Got Talent. Using his unique ability to transform personal stories into powerful moments of connection and win the grand prize and build his career. 6 years later, he is now expanding his creativity to music, melding the natural rhythm and heartfelt lyricism of poetry seamlessly with influences from gospel to hip-hop. His first single called I've Got, it's out now, and he joins us here today to tell us more. Welcome to Insight.
3: Hello, how are you?
2: I am lovely. I think it's great ending the show with you. I can't wait to listen to your single and to listen to some poetry. When did you first write poetry? What drew you to this medium?
3: So I started poetry in middle school because girls were cute. but I genuinely really got into poetry my freshman year of college after my best friend passed away. He was the rapper, I was the basketball player, and I felt the best way to honor his life and his legacy was to make. And from there, I just kind of felt this divine touch to keep writing. And that started around 2011, kept writing up until this date. So I'm old, so yeah.
2: You're not that old. The fact that you've kept at poetry, like, how has it shaped your life? Expressing yourself in this way and reflecting in the way that you do?
3: Man, it's given a beautiful mirror for me to look back on things that I traditionally just don't always get the opportunity to. I've had the wonderful opportunity to be able to immortalize pain, and it took a lot of wisdom to learn that joy is just as powerful a thing as sadness. And so for me, the goal in my art, especially in a track like I've Got, is to be able to immortalize the joys of life in the same way that some of our favorite songs are some of our most sad moments.
2: Yeah, I mean, that is the goal. I was listening to a poet yesterday on like Instagram. It came up on my feed, and it was a poem about not having a friend anymore, like losing a friend, just kind of, you know, going off on two different paths, and how friend breakups can be like just as terrible as romantic breakups. And it just put a lot of words to feelings that I've had throughout my life that I wasn't able to articulate myself. I mean, it's so powerful, poetry.
3: Yeah, we get the chance to be the narrators that that the world oftentimes needs and just does not have.
2: Well, I would love if you could share a poem, if you have one.
3: Yeah, I think I have one. So I write a bunch of poems that oftentimes I don't do anything with. they'll just exist in my phone. And so do you have children?
2: I do not. I have cats.
3: So I have
2: a lot of people listening have children.
3: I have three beautiful kids. I have a daughter, a son, I have a daughter and two sons. And my youngest is a year and a half, and my oldest is six. And so this is a poem called Play With Me. And to all of my parents out there, I think you'll be able to resonate. My kids ask me, Daddy, can you play with me? And immediately, a litany of things I could be doing sprinted across my mind faster than Usain Bolt in the Olympics. I said no. And to be honest, I don't know what I did after that. Maybe it was the dishes that the sink had been babysitting for a really long time. Maybe it was the email I swore I'd send last week. Maybe it was the orphan clothes I left on my chair just waiting for a home to hang on. To be truthful, I have no clue what I did, but I know what I didn't do. And it's killing me to think that

0: if this was my last shot, my last opportunity, that I may have blown it away for something that I don't even remember. And is it practical to always play with your kids? No, for heaven's sake. Is it good for your mental health to subject yourself to the crazed whim of a 5-year-old tyrant and her 3-year-old assistant? No, because trying to navigate the complex legislation of underwater mermaid dogmen is something that no adult should ever have to do. But is the back pain worth it? Yes. Are the memories worth it? Yes. Is stretching my imagination to a place that is long since abandoned for more practical things worth it? Yes. Being a daddy is what I always wanted. And when my kids ask me to play, I can't always say yes. But I always regret saying no, questioning if I'm missing out on the last time for the first time. So when my children wake up tomorrow, before they venture out to the big world of intergalactic tea parties and monster trucks that have real monsters for drivers, I'll do my back stretches. I'll have ibuprofen for the mental wear on standby. And I'll be ready to answer the question I waited a lifetime for. Daddy, will you play with me?
1: Oh, I love that. I love the rhythm and the change in pace that you have. What comes first, the lyrics or kind of the tempo and how you're going to express it?
0: In this instance, lyrics always come before tempo. So yeah, in the expression of what's coming for the track that we're going to get a chance to listen to, it's a little bit of both. Like, I write the lyrics first, and then it's a wonderful marriage of, you know, everything kind of gives a little bit.
1: Well, let's take a listen to the single. The single is called I've Got, but before we hit play, just tell us a little bit about the song. What inspired it?
0: So, yeah, so I've Got was originally written in like 2022 in a hotel in Arizona. And I was going through a fairly difficult season. And I was talking to my pastor, and my pastor said, Brandon, happiness is circumstantial. Joy is something that sticks with you in the hardest of times. He was like, that's why the Lord calls us to joy. So for myself, I was like, okay, well, if in this hard time I'm called to joy, then let's make some art that reflects the joy that I think God has for me. So yeah, man, I wanted to make something that I felt would honor the God that I love as well as the joy that he's given me.
1: Let's take a listen.

0: Oh, I love it, Brandon. I mean, when I first listened to it, it's just so just inspiring, right? Like if you're just going through a hard time, I think you put this song on and it's going to help get you through the moment or through the day. And you also have so much collaboration on this track too, right?
1: Oh, yeah, most certainly. I have three of my really good friends, Justin Goss, a phenomenal gospel singer out of the Bay Area, Veritas, a.k.a. Jose, who is the poet laureate of Lathrop, California. Shout out to my homie. And then Matt Belaine, who lives in San Diego, one of my really good friends from college. And so, yeah, no, it's a love coming together with everybody. And the music was produced by my best friend, Ferris Ryan. And then we collaborated with the Nashville Symphony Orchestra, who played all of that music live.
0: Oh, I love it. So a tour, is that on the horizon?
1: Yes, that is. That's what we're hoping for. And so this is my call out to the Sacramento Philharmonic. I want to do a collaborative concert with you all so that way we can bring this tour to Sacramento. Same thing for Oakland, for the Oakland Symphony, San Jose, and San Francisco. Any symphonies, orchestras that are interested in bringing this live concert to life starting in August of next year, let's get to work now because we just sold a 1,400-seat theater out in Stockton for this concert.
0: Oh, I love it. Yes. Put it out there. Manifest it. I'm happy that we could be part of that.
1: Let's do it.
0: Sacramento Philharmonic.
1: Holla at me. Let's make this happen.
0: Brandon, thank you so much for stopping by.
1: No problem. Thank you, guys. Enjoy your week.
0: Yes, enjoy your week as well. Brandon Leek is a poet from Stockton who recently took his career as a spoken word artist into the world of music. We're going to close out the show today with his new single, I've Got, which is out now. You're listening to Insight. I am Vicky Gonzalez. Thanks for joining us. Have a great day. We'll catch you back here tomorrow.

0: in our daily lives, we cannot be calling our legislators or knowing what they're saying. So having a reporter who that's their job, if you don't have that person, you'll never know what's really going on. There's still a lot of discussions in corners or back rooms, and you need somebody who can be keeping an eye out for that sort of thing and understand the process well enough to tell us what's going on. And that's the role that CAP Radio serves. I'm Adrienne from Arden Arcade. 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
1: 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KKTO Tahoe City, Reno, KQNC Quincy, KUOP Stockton, Modesto, and KXJZ Sacramento.
2: Madeline from Rockland says that although she doesn't always enjoy listening to the news, she can always rely on CAP Radio to give her the facts she needs. 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
3: From WHYY in Philadelphia, this is Fresh Air. I'm Tanya Mosley in Los Angeles. Today, journalist Ari Berman on the rules of the midterm elections and who's rewriting them.
4: My fear is that we are returning to a politics of Jim Crow in the South. We are returning to a politics of white supremacy in the South.
3: Ari Berman's reporting shows today's battles are reminiscent of our nation before the Voting Rights Act, when the fight was over who had the right to vote. In the past week, the Supreme Court preserved mail-in voting by a single vote, then struck down decades-old limits on party spending. This spring, it narrowed the Voting Rights Act itself, and President Trump is pressing Congress to revive a bill that would require a passport or birth certificate just to register to vote. More than half of Americans don't have a passport. Berman is a national voting rights correspondent for Mother Jones. First News.
5: Live from NPR News, I'm Giles Snyder. Democrat Graham Plattner is suspending his campaign for Senate in Maine after a former girlfriend accused him of rape. Plattner denies the allegation, but NPR's Barbara Sprunt reports he faced growing calls to drop out.
6: Within hours of a report from Plattner's former girlfriend alleging rape, the Maine Democratic Party and top congressional Democrats called on Plattner to withdraw from the race. The progressive campaign had long been marked by scandal, from a tattoo of a Nazi emblem to reports of him exchanging sexually explicit messages with multiple women near the beginning of his marriage. After the latest allegation, the campaign arm for Senate Democrats vowed to not invest in the race if Plattner remained on the ballot. The party will now begin a process to select a new nominee, and the clock is ticking. They have until July 27th. Barbara Sprunt, NPR News, Washington.
5: The Maine Democratic Party says it is planning to hold a convention to choose a candidate to run against incumbent Republican Senator Susan Collins. On his way back from the NATO summit in Turkey, President Trump told reporters aboard Air Force One that Iran has been hit hard by the latest U.S. military strikes.
7: We just hit them very hard, and I say we hit them 20-1. Every time they hit us, we're going to hit them 20.
5: Trump said the strikes are in response to Iranian attacks on three commercial ships in the Strait of Hormuz. Before leaving the NATO summit, Trump said the interim agreement aimed at ending the war is over. But he now says he's not sure if the U.S. and Iran will return to a full-scale war. Following the fresh U.S. attacks, missile alert sirens went off early Thursday in Kuwait and Bahrain, both home to U.S. military bases. Before leaving the NATO summit, President Trump gave a boost to Ukraine. Trump announced that the U.S. will grant Ukraine a license to manufacture Patriot missile interceptors. Permission to produce the air defense system came after Russia launched a third ballistic missile attack on the Ukrainian capital in less than a week. A new study from Johns Hopkins University finds gun homicides dropping after hitting record highs during the pandemic, but the study shows a rise in other gun deaths. Scott Massioni from member station WYPR has more.
8: Researchers with the Johns Hopkins Center for Gun Violence Solutions tracked U.S. gun mortality data from 2024, and they found that while firearm homicides dropped about 16% from the previous year, the U.S. still notched the fifth ever highest total gun deaths that year. The reason's because gun suicides are reaching record levels. In total, there were about 44,500 gun deaths in the U.S. that year. The study found that black women experienced the highest increase in gun suicides over the past 10 years, with a 169% increase in the rate. Overall, gun suicides among the Latino population and Asian women also dramatically increased. For NPR News, I'm Scott Massioni in Baltimore.
5: This is NPR News. Former Wisconsin judge Hannah Dugan has avoided prison time. Instead, a federal judge Wednesday fined her $5,000 for helping a Mexican defendant escape her courtroom as Immigration and Customs Enforcement agents waited in the hallway. Dugan resigned as a Milwaukee County judge after her obstruction conviction and had to move because of threats against her family. She had faced up to 5 years in prison, but the judge cited her lifetime of public service. A team of doctors and bioethicists raising the prospect that surgeons could ethically obtain organs while euthanizing patients who wish to end their lives. NPR's Rob Stein reports that idea raises many concerns.
9: In an article published in the New England Journal of Medicine, the authors lay out their views for something they dubbed death by organ donation. That would involve ending the lives of patients who request euthanasia by removing their organs. Euthanasia is legal in some countries, but it isn't in the U.S. The idea is that allowing euthanasia for patients who want to end their lives and be organ donors, this could provide more usable organs for transplantation. Some bioethicists say death by organ donation could be ethical, but others condemn the idea, saying it's unethical and dangerous. Rob Stein, NPR News.
5: HBO's emergency room drama The Pitt leads this year's Emmy nominations. The Pitt received 25 nominations, and the final season of HBO's Hacks landed 24, a single-year record for a comedy. I'm Joel Snyder. This is NPR News.
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11: This is Fresh Air. I'm Tanya Mosley. My guest today, journalist Ari Berman, has spent the last decade covering the battle over who gets to vote in America and who gets to write the rules that govern our elections. With just over 4 months until the midterm elections, he's tracking the latest wave of court rulings, lawsuits, and new laws that are reshaping how elections are run. In just the last week, the Supreme Court preserved mail-in voting in a 5-4 ruling, allowing Mississippi to count ballots postmarked by Election Day. Days later, the court struck down decades-old limits on campaign spending, a rule expected to reshape how our elections are financed. That's only part of the story. In April, the court weakened what remained of the Voting Rights Act, after which states across the South quickly moved to redraw congressional maps. And the president wants Congress to revive a law that would require a passport or a birth certificate just to register to vote. Ari Berman is a national voting rights correspondent for Mother Jones and the author of several books, including Minority Rule and Give Us the Ballot: The Modern Struggle for Voting Rights in America. Ari Berman, welcome back to Fresh Air.
4: Hey, Tanya. Thank you so much for having me back.
11: Okay, so last week, the court preserved mail-in voting by a single vote. Then, 2 days later, they removed this decades-old limit on party spending. So, essentially, it's a win for voters on one hand and a win for money on the other. What do these two rulings tell you together about where the court is taking our elections?
4: Well, the mail voting ruling was really an aberration because the Roberts Court has issued so many decisions weakening the right to vote and essentially destroying the Voting Rights Act. So it's almost like an asterisk. They were asked to do something with mail voting that was just a bridge too far. Remember, this was a law that was passed out of Mississippi that said that if your ballot was postmarked by Election Day, it could be received up to 5 days later. So it wasn't like it was a law that came out of California or some other liberal state. This was a very conservative state in Mississippi that was asking essentially the Supreme Court to maintain the status quo. And so while that is a victory for voters, it's not like it was a term on the whole by the Supreme Court that gave a lot of victories to democracy. There were far more defeats for democracy than there were victories in this last term.
2: Okay, that's why you call it an aberration, because your reporting suggested that this court had been moving steadily in one direction on this issue.
4: They have been. I mean, you look at, for example, the decision that essentially killed the Voting Rights Act. They weakened the last remaining provision of the Voting Rights Act in such a way that it has no power. And by extension, the Voting Rights Act of 1965, the most important civil rights law of the 1960s, has no teeth left. Mm-hmm. And that's just the beginning of what they've done in terms of weakening democracy. You mentioned the campaign finance decision that struck down limits on how much parties can spend in coordination with candidates. So before there were limits on these type of expenditures, now there isn't, meaning that an individual can give a lot more money to a party than they can give to a candidate. Now the party can spend an unlimited amount on behalf of those candidates. And it's just another way in which wealthy individuals will have more influence in the political process. And the campaign finance decisions by the court are very similar to the decisions on the Voting Rights Act by the court. And that this wasn't the first decision by the Supreme Court, by the Roberts Court, that deregulated the campaign finance system in such a way that gives wealthy individuals far more power. And it wasn't the first decision by the Roberts Court weakening the Voting Rights Act. This is now a decades-long project by the Roberts Court to give wealthy individuals more power in the political process. At the same time, they're giving voters less power in terms of their ability to elect their representatives and to be protected from racial discrimination in voting.
2: Let's break down for a moment more about the campaign finance ruling, because I was just thinking about the gubernatorial race in California, for instance. Tom Steyer, very wealthy individual, spent more than $200 million of his own money running for governor. He didn't make it out of the primary. We're not necessarily saying the more money you have, the more sway you will have in being able to determine the outcome of an election. But it does play a big role in campaigns itself. I'm guessing the lawyers, the organizers, the voter databases, turnout operations, all that kind of stuff. Can you just kind of break it down, like what the potential ramifications of this could be?
4: Well, it's another victory for the Republican Party, because the Republican Party as a party has more money than the Democratic Party. Mm-hmm. The RNC has more money than the DNC, and the Republican committees for the House and the Senate have more money than their Democratic counterparts. What that means is they can now, for example, run TV ads on behalf of their candidates without being constrained by campaign finance limits anymore. Whereas if a Democratic candidate previously had more money than their Republican counterpart, now the party committees are going to be able to swoop in and help those Republican candidates who might not have raised enough money for one reason or another. And if you're a wealthy individual, you can give up to $500,000 to a political party. You can only give $7,000 to a candidate. So now what wealthy individuals are going to do is they're going to route that money to political parties, kind of like they're doing with super PACs, and then it's going to be routed back in support of the candidate. That kind of thing was made illegal after Watergate, because the Congress was concerned that if a wealthy individual or some kind of group wanted to influence a candidate, they would just go through the party. So they eliminated that as an option. Now the Supreme Court, in a series of decisions, has basically rolled back those post-Watergate rules that were meant to stop political corruption.
2: Can you give us a scale of difference between Republicans and Democrats on the money scale? I think I was reading in some of your reporting that Republicans are entering the midterms with something like $125 million in the RNC. And how does that compare to the Democrats?
4: The RNC has $100 million or more of a financial advantage over the DNC right now. I mean, the DNC has really been struggling, and the RNC has been raising a lot of money. That tends to happen when you have the presidency. Trump has obviously raised an extraordinary amount of money from all sorts of people, a lot of whom we may never even know of in terms of the ballroom and all the other different things that he's done. It was just an article saying he's made $2 billion off the presidency in the last year alone. So a ton of money is flowing through the Trump White House, and some of that money is flowing through the RNC and the party committees as well. And so you would say, if you looked at polling right now, Democrats have the advantage when it comes to the 2026 elections. But if you look at the structural factors, things like who has the most money, who has the advantage in redistricting, those kind of things, that's where Republicans have the advantage, despite Trump being so unpopular.
12: During election cycles, dark money comes up all the time. You've written pretty extensively about it. How, if at all, does this latest ruling perhaps intersect with this practice?
4: Well, it just means that it's another way for wealthy individuals to donate more money and to have more influence over the political system. Political parties are still capped at the amount of money they can raise, unlike super PACs. But I think we saw in the 2024 election, perhaps the best case study in modern times of the influence of money in politics, which is that Elon Musk gives $288 million to Trump and Republican candidates. That is an astonishing amount of money. And then Trump basically puts Musk in charge of dismantling the federal government. We'd never seen something like that take place before. And it was a clear example of, okay, you helped get me elected. Now I'm going to let you do whatever you want to the federal government. And that was an extraordinary arrangement that was only possible because of how the Supreme Court had deregulated the political system when it comes to money and politics, particularly the Citizens United decision. And that decision basically allowed corporations and individuals to give unlimited sums in secret to super PACs and to quote-unquote nonprofit organizations. And since that Citizens United decision, the amount of spending by billionaires has increased 160-fold.
12: What fascinates me is the timing of this case. So it was filed back in 2022, so long before this election, with the understanding that it might take years to reshape the rules. And so really, I mean, has the fight over elections become less about winning campaigns and more about winning the system that governs campaigns?
4: There's been so many fights about the rules of the political system, and that's because the rules shape the political system to a great degree. How much money you have, who draws your district, what the voting laws look like in your state, how the votes are counted, how elections are certified. These kind of debates have really been magnified in recent years, and particularly they've been magnified by Donald Trump, because Trump is obsessed with the mechanics of voting. And every time he feels like his party is losing, he tries to mess with the mechanics of voting in one way or another, either trying to overturn the election or getting his party to gerrymander ahead of time to protect their vulnerable majority or whatever it might be. And by and large, he has found a receptive audience in the Supreme Court.
12: In the case of mail-in voting, four of the justices, including Alito, signed a dissent claiming that mail-in ballots increase the potential for fraud. What does the evidence actually show?
4: The evidence shows that mail voting is safe and secure, and lots of states use it. There are states that have all-mail elections for a long time, places like Oregon and Washington, and even Republican-controlled states like Utah. Alaska is another one that votes largely by mail. And there's no evidence that those states have higher rates of fraud than states that vote a different kind of way. And so the disturbing part of the dissent in the mail ballot case was that this was about a very narrow issue, whether ballots that are postmarked by Election Day can be counted if they're received in some period after. The conservative justices who dissented made a much bigger argument against mail voting, basically calling into question mail voting writ large. And that's going to embolden Trump. It's going to embolden Republican states to try to take more drastic action to end mail voting, even as lots of Republicans continue to vote by mail President Trump himself has voted by mail on numerous occasions, most recently in a special election for the Florida legislature. And so often what we see is that even when the GOP-appointed justices lose, their dissent often becomes the basis to be in the majority the next time this kind of case comes around.
12: Mm, and you feel like that is the potential for mail-in voting. The future is the fight against it.
4: Absolutely. Because I don't think anyone believes that Amy Coney Barrett and John Roberts are strong proponents of mail voting to such an extent that they'll save mail voting no matter what happens. I mean, you look at the cases on the Voting Rights Act, you look at other disputes over voting, it's almost always 6-3. It's almost always the six Republican-appointed justices in favor of whatever law is being backed by the Republican Party. And it's almost always the three liberals dissenting. And that's generally how these cases go. Now, on the mail ballot dispute, it was 5-4 with Barrett and Roberts breaking with their conservative counterparts. But generally speaking, that is the aberration, not the norm.
12: If you're just joining us, my guest is Ari Berman, national voting rights correspondent from Mother Jones. We'll continue our conversation after a short break. This is Fresh Air.
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12: This is Fresh Air, and today I am talking with Ari Berman, national voting rights correspondent for Mother Jones. And we're talking about the court rulings, laws, and redrawn maps reshaping the midterm elections 4 months before voters go to the polls. Ari, let's talk a little bit about the Voting Rights Act, and I want to spend time talking about congressional maps. So this past spring, the Supreme Court made it much harder for voters to challenge maps they believe dilute the voting power, specifically of Black communities and other minority groups. And in your reporting, you called that decision basically the final blow of the Voting Rights Act. Can you say more?
4: The Louisiana versus Calais decision in late April was a death blow to the Voting Rights Act because the Roberts Court has already weakened the Voting Rights Act on numerous occasions. It said that states with a long history of discrimination no longer needed to approve their voting changes with the federal government. In the 2013 Shelby County versus Holder decision, it then made it much harder to strike down laws that discriminate against minority voters when it comes to casting a ballot in a 2021 decision. And now they've basically struck down the creation of majority-minority districts in which Black voters or other voters of color can elect their candidates of choice. And we've already seen in the wake of that decision a mad scramble by Southern states, places like Tennessee, Louisiana, Alabama, to redraw their maps to reduce Black representation before the midterms.
12: So if you're a Black voter in a place like Louisiana, where congressional district disappears, kind of give us a visual of what changes, what has actually been lost. What will the next few months look like in November?
4: Well, I'll just give you an example of what happened in that Supreme Court decision. They struck down the creation of a second majority Black district in Louisiana that went from Shreveport to Baton Rouge, the state capital. And what will happen now is voters in those districts, instead of being able to elect a Black member of Congress that will advocate for their interests, it will almost certainly elect a white Republican who is not likely to advocate for their interests because it has gone from a majority black district to one that is overwhelmingly white and overwhelmingly pro-Trump, much like the rest of Louisiana. And the same thing is going to happen throughout the South. There are states that have a multiple majority black districts in which maybe the state only eliminated one of them. But there are states that have only one majority black district. For example, Mississippi. And Republicans have already vowed to eliminate those districts as well. And that's why I say you could have states where the black population is 30 or 40%, but black voters will have no ability to elect their candidates of choice. And that really undermines the entire spirit of the Voting Rights Act, because the Voting Rights Act of 1965 wasn't just about giving African Americans or other racial minority groups the right to vote. It was about making their right to vote effective, giving them real political power. And the way that you gain real political power is not just being able to cast a ballot, but ultimately being able to vote for politicians that are going to advocate for your interests. And my fear is that we are returning to a politics of Jim Crow in the South. We are returning to a politics of white supremacy in the South. And the decision destroying the Voting Rights Act doesn't just weaken the country's most important civil rights law. It really weakens the entire project of multiracial democracy. We've just celebrated the 250th anniversary of America. And we're talking about where are we as a country? And we're talking about ideas, founding ideas like all men are created equal. And if you look at politics in the South right now, in the wake of the destruction of the Voting Rights Act, all people do not have equal rights. We are going back to a day in which white voters have more power than black voters in the South. And that's the very kind of situation the Voting Rights Act was meant to rectify.
12: Remind us of the argument of this, because, of course, like, it's pretty obvious what it shows, what going back to white supremacy. But, you know, in the case of Alabama, for instance, a federal court had previously found redrawing those congressional maps discriminatory. It was pretty obvious that that was the case. So what is the argument for doing this aside from what it appears?
4: Well, what the Supreme Court argued was that you had to show intentional discrimination, which is very difficult in this day and age, to be able to show that the votes of black voters, for example, had been diluted. Now, as you mentioned, Tanya, in Alabama, in the wake of the Calais decision, a federal court found that Alabama Republicans had intentionally discriminated against black voters by refusing to draw a second majority black district, even when the federal courts ordered Alabama Republicans to do so. This came back to the Supreme Court in the wake of the Calais decision. And the Supreme Court said, that's not enough. So that they already, in the weeks after the Calais decision, went beyond what they said in Calais. And they basically said that legislatures are entitled to what they called a presumption of good faith. And that if you can say you're doing this for partisan reasons, that's basically a get out of jail free card. So all Republicans in Alabama or Louisiana or Mississippi or wherever it might be have to say is, yes, we diluted black voters' power. Yes, we got rid of a majority black district, but we just did it for partisan reasons. We believe that Alabama is better served if we have an all-Republican delegation. It just so happens that that all-Republican delegation, because of how racially polarized voting is in the South, is going to be all white. The problem with that is that's the very thing that the Voting Rights Act of 1965 was meant to stop. It didn't matter what the reason was that you tried to eliminate a black member of Congress or tried to make it impossible for black people to be elected. If that's what was happening, that was a violation of the Voting Rights Act. And the Roberts Court has turned the Voting Rights Act on its head, and they've really turned the 14th and 15th Amendment on their heads, because they have said that these amendments, these Reconstruction era amendments, have to be read in a race blind way. But there was nothing race blind about the 14th and 15th Amendment. They were passed to give equality to formerly enslaved people. The 15th Amendment says very clearly, the right to vote shall not be denied or abridged on the basis of race, color, or previous condition of servitude. So you can't interpret the 15th Amendment in a race-blind way, or you're going to strip all meaning from the 15th Amendment or from the 14th Amendment. And right now what they're doing is they're using the 14th and 15th Amendment as a weapon to help aggrieved white voters, as opposed to a tool that was meant to rectify historical injustices in America, including the injustice of slavery.
12: Our guest today is journalist Ari Berman. We'll be right back after a short break. I'm Tanya Mosley, and this is Fresh Air.

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6: This is Fresh Air. I'm Tanya Mosley, and my guest today is journalist Ari Berman. For more than a decade, he's covered voting rights and election law in America. We're talking about a series of recent changes to how elections are run, a Supreme Court decision upholding states' power to count mail-in ballots that arrive after Election Day, another striking down limits on coordinated party spending, a ruling that narrowed the Voting Rights Act, and redrawn congressional maps in several southern states. Berman is the national voting rights correspondent for Mother Jones and the author of three books, including Give Us the Ballot and Minority Rule. You know, one of the things that I think is easy to forget, especially now in this current day, is that the Voting Rights Act was once, is it right to say it was once one of the most bipartisan laws in America? I mean, reauthorized four times, often by overwhelming margins and signed by Republican presidents. I mean, this is the case, right?
7: It is the case. The Voting Rights Act was passed by overwhelming support by the Congress in 1965. It was a white Southerner, LBJ, who made the case for the Voting Rights Act, said in very powerful terms that we could not have an America in which people were disenfranchised based on the color of their skin. The Voting Rights Act was reauthorized four times by the Congress, each time with overwhelming bipartisan support. Each reauthorization of the law was signed by a Republican president. And what changed was the Supreme Court. You had a Supreme Court, first with the appointments of Justices Roberts and Alito, and then with the three judges appointed by Trump, that turned its back on that bipartisan consensus and made it their mission to overturn the Voting Rights Act and to really overturn the second Reconstruction of the 1960s and to roll back the most important accomplishments of the civil rights movement. Mm-hmm. And the Voting Rights Act is only 60 years old. It's not hard to find people whose relatives were murdered in the fight for voting rights. It's not hard to find people in the South who had to face literacy tests and poll taxes. It's not hard to find people who didn't have anyone to vote for, even when they registered, because their entire states were gerrymandered in favor of white candidates who supported white supremacy. This is a relatively recent history in America. And the fact that in the weeks after this decision, you already saw states scramble to eliminate black representation just shows you how our country is now moving backwards when it comes to race and voting in really alarming ways.
6: You've lived inside of this for quite some time. I mean, you basically wrote the history of this law in a book of yours, in that you interviewed people who marched and organized and bled to make this possible. Have you checked back in with many of those people to see how they are processing this moment in particular?
7: It's devastating for them. I mean, I think about the times that I spent with Congressman John Lewis in Alabama, where we went back and we crossed the Edmund Pettus Bridge in Selma, Alabama, where he was brutally beaten in the infamous Bloody Sunday March. And to think about someone like Congressman John Lewis, who devoted their entire life to fighting for the right to vote, and to see that rolled back, it makes it feel like all of those struggles, all of the blood, all of the horrors, that it ultimately meant nothing. I mean, that is really extraordinary. I was at a function not too long after the decision, and I was with David Goodman, and his brother Andrew Goodman went down to Mississippi in 1964 and was murdered by the Ku Klux Klan. He is part of Goodman, Cheney, and Schwerner, the three young civil rights workers who were murdered by the Klan simply for trying to help Black people register to vote. That's why I said you can find people who lived through this period. You can find their relatives, and they feel like 60 years of progress has been reversed by the Supreme Court's elimination of the Voting Rights Act. And I believe that the justices that signed on to this decision, in particular Justice Alito, who wrote the majority of the decision, they had one view of the South, a South that is governed by racial progress, but they ignored the entire other part of the South of poll taxes and literacy tests and grandfather clauses and violence and lynchings and all of that history, which is not so long ago and which is coming back in a different kind of form today. Yes, we no longer have literacy tests. We no longer have poll taxes. We no longer have all-white primaries. But we do have a situation in which there is a new version of Jim Crow, in which we have these states that are going to have all-white delegations to Congress, in which Black voters, unlike the first Jim Crow, will have the ability to vote, but they won't have anyone to vote for. And so their right to vote will be effectively nullified.
6: How are you thinking about the way Democrats are, the tactics that they're taking, specifically as it relates to these congressional maps? Because they haven't been on the defense. We know in California, for instance, you know, listeners might remember the state pursued these new maps that would strengthen their position in Congress, basically arguing that they're responding to these Republican-led redistricting efforts elsewhere. Are we, in the same way that you talk about mail-in voting being a fight, are we entering an arms race over congressional maps?
7: We're in an arms race over congressional maps. I mean, we're right in the middle of this. It's been going on. This mid-decade redistricting fight has been happening since last summer when Donald Trump pressured Texas to pass a new redistricting map to give Republicans five new seats. That was basically unprecedented for the president of the United States to lean on a state to redraw their maps simply for the purpose of giving their party more seats and protecting a fragile House majority. And then, of course, that led to more Republican-controlled states redrawing their maps. It led to Democrats fighting back, but Democrats have been hamstrung. They've been hamstrung by the Supreme Court. They've been hamstrung by state courts. For example, the Virginia Supreme Court throwing out a voter-approved referendum where state courts in other places like Florida or Missouri have given a green light to Republican gerrymandered efforts, which means that if you look at the totality heading into the midterms, Republicans have a 10-seat advantage because of redistricting alone. Had it not been for this kind of gerrymandering, there would be no question that Democrats would retake the House. And the question wouldn't be, are they going to retake the House? The question would be, how many seats are they going to win? 10, 20, 30, 40. Now the question is, can they overcome that 10-seat advantage that Republicans have from redistricting alone? And this is just the first phase of this fight, because once we get out of the midterms, a lot of state legislatures are going to come back and they're going to redraw new maps in 27, in 28, both red and blue states. And my fear is that this is going to be a race to the bottom, that Republican-controlled states are going to try to maximize their representation. Democratic-controlled states are going to try to maximize their representation. What it's going to lead to is more polarization, less competition, more partisanship. All the things that voters say they hate about the political system the most is going to become magnified. And that's ultimately why I think we need a solution on a national level here to get rid of this kind of partisan gerrymandering once and for all.
6: Is that even possible as we look at the stack of the Supreme Court, Congress right now?
7: It's certainly not possible now. And I believe an increasing number of Democrats are saying it's not even possible if they retake power without somehow changing the structure of the Supreme Court, because I've been talking to a lot of voting rights experts in the past months and asking them, could Congress pass a new Voting Rights Act? Could Congress pass a ban on partisan gerrymandering? Could they make racial gerrymandering illegal, for example? And basically everyone tells me they could do it, but the Supreme Court's just going to strike it down, which is why the issue of Supreme Court reform is gaining momentum in Democratic circles, whether it's term limits, whether it's expanding the court, whether it's doing something to rein in a court that feels unchecked by democracy, by the democratic norms. And I believe this issue is now resonating with voters. There was a poll recently of Black voters that said that they saw the Supreme Court as the number one threat to democracy right now, ahead of even Donald Trump. And that was extraordinary to me. I've never seen a poll say something like that before. And of course, these issues are intertwined because Trump appointed the supermajority that has effectively killed the Voting Rights Act. But the issue of the Supreme Court and the radicalism of its decision is really resonating. It began to resonate earlier. The Dobbs decision that that overturned Roe v. Wade was a wake-up call for a lot of people. But for Black voters in particular, I think the fact that the Supreme Court has essentially nullified the country's most important civil rights law has really become a rallying cry to make sure that their voting rights are protected in the future.
6: Let's take a short break. If you're just joining us, I'm talking with journalist Ari Berman from Mother Jones. We'll be right back. This is Fresh Air.
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6: This is Fresh Air, and today my guest is Ari Berman, who covers voting rights for Mother Jones. We're talking about how this year's midterm elections are being shaped at this moment. Okay, Ari, we have spent years debating voter ID laws. Most recently, however, the president has been pushing what he's calling the SAVE Act, which sounds similar to those debates on the surface, but the SAVE Act is much more comprehensive. It has yet to pass, but how would it work if it did?
7: It would change voting in a lot of fundamental ways, and it would make it much harder to register to vote and much harder to cast a ballot. And it's much more than a voter ID bill. It is really a show your papers bill, because at its heart, the bill requires a passport or a birth certificate to register to vote. So before you even are able to vote, you have to register. And this would make it a lot harder to register. We know that 9% of Americans, 21 million people, don't have ready access to their citizenship documents. But I believe that understates the number of people that could be affected, because people carry around a driver's license with them on a regular basis. People tend not to carry a passport or their birth certificate with them.
6: And slow down here for a minute, Ari, because, I mean, those who are on the side or just might be tangentially looking at this, they might say, well, what's the problem with that? Then just access your birth certificate, get a passport. Why is that such a bigger hurdle?
7: Well, half of all Americans don't have passports. So already there, you're talking about half the country can't comply. Ask the average person, do you know where your birth certificate is? And a lot of people are going to struggle to find it. There are people that, for example, were born at home in the Jim Crow South that never got a birth certificate in the first place. And the burdens of the law go beyond that, because, for example, there are 69 million married women that have changed their name, that now have a legal name that doesn't match the name on their birth certificate, who could find it harder to register to vote under this bill. The bill requires you to present your documentation in person at an elections office, meaning that you can no longer register to vote online or at DMVs. You would have to physically go to an election office. If you live in a rural state, you could have to drive up to 5 hours just to be able to register to vote. So there are burdens that are associated with proof of citizenship that aren't necessarily obvious. And of course, this whole idea is predicated on the idea that non-citizens are systematically voting in U.S. elections, which is just demonstrably untrue.
8: Yeah, what do the numbers show? Like, what does the data show about that, the number of people who are not citizens actually voting in American elections?
7: The numbers show that that kind of fraud is extremely rare. I would say that the numbers show that all types of voter fraud are extremely rare, but non-citizens voting is particularly rare because it doesn't make a whole lot of sense why someone's going, whether they're documented or undocumented, is going to risk deportation simply to be able to cast a ballot. And there's lots of data on this because states audit their voting rolls all the time. Utah just did an audit, for example, of its voter rolls, and they looked at 2 million people on their voter rolls, and they found only 27 cases of non-citizens who were registered to vote and only 13 cases of a non-citizen voting since 2018, which is something like 0.0025% of people who have voted illegally. And most of the time, these are people that are documented that don't understand that they're not able to vote. So the idea that there's 3 million people voting illegally, for example, in California, which is what Donald Trump claimed in 2016 when he lost the popular vote, or the idea that there's millions of people who are illegally registered or illegally casting ballots. I mean, we're talking about at most, you know, a few handfuls of cases here. And so the problem has been dramatically overstated.
8: As I mentioned, the SAVE Act has not passed, but that has not stopped the president from pushing it. I mean, he is pushing it really hard. And I want to play a clip of him talking about it on July 3rd in South Dakota. He was giving a speech on the eve of Independence Day in celebration of the 250th. And the backdrop was Mount Rushmore. And let's take a listen to what he has to say.
4: We can only lose the midterms if we allow ourselves to lose the midterms, if we are foolish, stupid, and unwise. But if we terminate the filibuster, as we should do, and immediately vote for the Save America Act, then we will not lose

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1: I see the Republican from Kentucky who Trump effectively ousted in his House primary, and Massey basically said, we won everything in 2024. We won the presidency. We won the House. We won the Senate. Where was all the election fraud then? Why didn't that stop us from winning if it was so rampant and widespread? And so I think the fact is Republicans have won plenty of elections without the SAVE Act. I don't believe that most Republican strategists think that it would make much of a difference if they ended up passing it, which is not likely to happen. If you look at the details of the bill, it could actually hurt Republican constituencies more than Democrats. Republican constituencies are less likely to have a passport. They're more likely to have an issue with their birth certificate because married women who change their names are more likely to be Republican than Democrat. Republican women are twice as likely as Democratic women to take their partner's last name when they get married. So they could have more of these bureaucratic issues with their citizenship documents. Rural voters are more Republican. They could have a much harder time registering to vote under the bill. So Republicans haven't really thought this through. I think we're basically seeing a redux of 2020 when Trump fears that he or his party is going to lose and is looking for something to blame. In 2020, he blamed mail voting. He's still, of course, blaming mail voting. They have added a ban on mail voting to the Save America Act, which is quite unpopular with many Republicans. But now he's expanded his list of grievances. He's not just blaming mail voting. He's blaming non-citizen voting and all these other things that don't really happen. And I believe he's laying the groundwork to try to challenge the results of the midterm elections. If Republicans lose, he's going to say, well, we didn't have the SAVE Act, therefore the election was rigged, therefore we have to challenge the count in some kind of way like we challenged it in 2020. And I believe he keeps talking about the SAVE Act for that reason, because he is creating the predicate for some kind of dramatic intervention to either challenge how people vote, how their votes are counted, or how the elections are ultimately certified.
2: Okay, so less this idea of him trying to like push the SAVE Act to turn around and to, for those Republicans that are against it, turn their votes around, but more so to say like, yeah, set up that fraud had happened during the midterms.
1: That seems certainly plausible. To me, Trump clearly wants this bill to pass, but I think he's been told many times, including repeatedly by the leader of the Senate, John Thune, that it's not going to happen. And so he keeps talking about it because he wants Republicans to distrust the voting system. And if they distrust the voting system, that will then build support for more dramatic interventions into the electoral system. For example, the raid in Fulton County, Georgia, where they took 700 boxes of ballots. More of those kind of things are probably coming, and we are likely to see the full force of the federal government weaponized to try to interfere in the midterms in some way or another, and possibly to interfere in the midterms at multiple levels, whether it's interfering in the casting of ballots or whether it's interfering in how votes are counted or interfering in how elections are certified. Trump tried to do this in 2020. He was ultimately unsuccessful, but it wasn't for a lack of trying. And a lot of the Republicans who argued against it inside the administration have been pushed out, and they've been replaced by people that led the effort to try to overturn the 2020 election. And those are the people that are in positions of power in his administration. Those are the people who have Trump's ear outside the administration. And that's why these more dramatic interventions are on the table right now. And if you're asking me, what am I worried about in the next phase of the election?
2: Yeah.
1: That's probably the thing that's keeping me and other experts on voting up at night, is what steps could this administration take to try to interfere in the voting process that we've never seen another administration in our history take before.
2: Let's take a short break. If you're just joining us, I'm talking with journalist Ari Berman from Mother Jones. We'll be right back. This is Fresh Air.
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3: This is Fresh Air, and today my guest is Ari Berman, who covers voting rights for Mother Jones. We're talking about how this year's midterm elections are being shaped at this moment. Let's talk a little bit about the people who run our elections, the clerks and the poll workers and the county officials. You have talked in a lot of your reporting with some of these people, and you've suggested that many of them are heading into November kind of afraid of interference and threats. What are you hearing from them?
4: Well, they see things like the raid in Fulton County, Georgia, where they took 700 boxes of ballots as a preview of the kind of things that could happen in 2026. They hear the president attack election officials. They see how the Department of Justice, Department of Homeland Security, the FBI have tried to, for example, seize state voter records, things like that. And they worry about what's coming. They worry that they could be prosecuted, for example, just for doing their jobs if Trump doesn't like it. I mean, there's lots of things you could try to do to try to cower people into submission. And right now, election officials are standing up to that, but they're under a tremendous amount of pressure.
3: Okay, so let's imagine it's a week after Election Day. The votes are still being counted in some places. Some races are really close. Based on everything you reported this year, what are you watching for in that week, and what's the scenario that maybe concerns you the most?
4: Well, it's really much like the scenario that unfolded in California recently, but on a national scale. Let's say, for example, control of the House comes down to California, which redrew its maps to give Democrats five more seats. And those five more seats are pivotal in terms of the margins. And it's taking a while to count votes because California takes a while to count votes. And you suddenly have Trump come out and say, the election is rigged. I don't want Mike Johnson, while he has power, to do anything to seat any kind of Democrat. And you have kind of a January 6th in miniature unfold in the House, where somehow Republicans try to hold on to power. They deny the members of the California delegation the right to be seated based on unfounded claims of fraud. And therefore, the results of the midterms are thrown into doubt in the House of Representatives. Now, again, this would be challenged in court. And the courts would ultimately decide. And I think if they found that there was nothing untoward about the election, they would ultimately say that these Democrats have to be seated. But you could obviously imagine how this would take place, right? And the level of instability it would cause in the political process. And so the closer the election is and where those close votes are being counted is what makes me really nervous. And I believe the administration is spending so much effort trying to relitigate the 2020 election, not just to soothe Trump's ego, but to build a predicate to in some way challenge the 2026 results. It doesn't make sense why the FBI was sending 260 agents to Georgia to examine the 2020 election unless they had some kind of thing they were trying to do looking forward that would try to protect Trump or his party. So there's a lot of things we still don't know behind the scenes in terms of what the administration is doing. But Trump has given no indication, based on what he's said so far, that he's going to honor the results if a Democrat wins. If it's a large majority, if we're talking about Democrats winning 20 or 30 seats, then it's probably going to be very hard to contest the election. But if it's a handful of seats in a place like California, where they've already spread these conspiracies about voting, things could become unstable very quickly.
3: Ari Berman, thank you for your journalism and thank you for this conversation.
4: Thank you so much, Tanya. I really appreciate it.
3: Ari Berman is a national voting rights correspondent for Mother Jones. Tomorrow on Fresh Air, Lenny Kaye, Patti Smith's longtime guitarist. He's made his first solo album, finally, at 79. We'll talk about his contributions to punk rock through his collaboration with Smith and his anthology Nuggets, the more vulnerable direction of his new album, and the song he recorded under a pseudonym in his teens. I hope you can join us. To keep up with what's on the show and get highlights of our interviews, follow us on Instagram at NPR Fresh Air. Fresh Air's executive producer is Sam Brigger. Our technical director and engineer is Audrey Bentham. Our engineer today is Adam Staniszewski. Our interviews and reviews are produced and edited by Phyllis Myers, Anne-Marie Baldonado, Lauren Krenzel, Teresa Madden, Monique Nazareth, Thea Challoner, Susan Yakundi, Anna Bauman, and Nico Gonzalez-Whistler. Our digital media producer is Molly C.V. Nesper. Roberta Shorrock directs the show. With Terry Gross, I'm Tanya Mosley.

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1: Now she's wide awake after the nurse's jab. She may not like it, but that vaccine has likely saved her life amid this surge in measles cases. The UN's Children's Agency says there were delays in ordering vaccines under the interim government. Miguel Mateos Munoz, who works for UNICEF, has said what's been happening here in Bangladesh was the perfect storm.
2: So we're back from our trip, and we've just received a message from baby Arafat's parents. Arafat has died, just days after we left the hospital. We've also heard from a senior health ministry official under the former interim government. Saidur Rahman has denied there was any vaccine shortage and claims while UNICEF had raised concerns about delaying vaccine orders, there was never any specific warning about a potential measles outbreak. Speaking to experts the past few weeks, they say the lesson here is vaccines work. The hope is now that a mass vaccination campaign has been completed, the rate of cases and deaths will keep slowing. But there are still nearly 1,000 new cases every day, and Arafat's death is a reminder that children are still dying from a preventable disease.
3: And that was the BBC's South Asia correspondent Azadeh Mashiri reporting from Bangladesh.
4: This is Newsday on the BBC World Service. 10 minutes to the hour, 8 teams left in the World Cup, the first two facing off tonight, and one sports presenter to tell us all, Paul Scott.
5: Yeah, thank you very much. Good morning. A big, big night for Morocco, because they will be looking to make it back-to-back World Cup semi-finals later when they take on France in Boston in the first of the tournament's quarter-finals. The two sides met in the last four in Qatar in 2022 when France won the match to book their place in the final. Morocco are the only remaining African team in the tournament, and they carry the hopes and dreams of the population back home. Well, Atlas Lions fan Wafa Habul joins us now from near Agadir. Good morning to you, Wafa. How are you feeling then? Is it nerves? Is it excitement?
6: Good morning, Paul. There is definitely excitement. Nerves are breaking, but we have great hope for this game. I think we're very hopeful for the team, and we are just can't wait for this game because we've been literally counting days.
5: I'm sure. How has the tournament as a whole captured the imagination across the country?
6: Honestly, the atmosphere is building with every game. I feel like the street, that's the only conversation in the street, the next game. So basically, all the cafes, the grocery store, the public transportation, everyone is talking about the World Cup, about what Morocco is doing. And I think it's a very nice atmosphere because people are have confidence. They trust the team, they trust the coaching staff. I think it's really different from the last World Cup where we were waiting for a surprise, hoping. But I feel like this World Cup, we are really like confident and we can't wait to see the team and what they can do on the pitch.
5: Are there Moroccan flags and Moroccan football shirts everywhere?
6: Yes, definitely. I mean, as soon as like the game starts, you can see cafes like filled up all the way to the streets, people waiting, watching the game from across the street. Everyone is like gathering in family houses, like everywhere you go, it's the World Cup.
5: And do you believe that you can get it right this time? Obviously, France won 4 years ago. Is it Morocco's time?
6: I feel like we have talented individuals. They are playing as a collective. I believe defensively they are disciplined, arguably one of the best midfield in the tournament. They work really hard. And going forward, they have players who can change the game in 1 minute, like Rahimi, Talbi, Yassin, Jassim, Unahi. It doesn't feel like the team is relying on one superstar. It feels like it's a complete squad. And I think that's what gives hope and trust.
5: So what would it mean to Morocco then if they won tonight?
6: I mean, it's definitely, it's going to make history. I think it's going to

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0: Good morning, I'm Michelle Martin. Last week, Minnesota Lynx coach Cheryl Reeve tied the WNBA record for most career wins. Another win and the record would be all hers. But then her Lynx started doing something they haven't done very often this year, losing. The first place team dropped back-to-back games. Yesterday against the Connecticut Sun, it looked like it might happen again, but they rallied and got their coach that record-breaking 380th win. After the game, Reeve said she's just glad it's over. It's Morning Edition.
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0: This is Morning Edition from NPR News. I'm Michelle Martin.
13: And I'm A. Martinez. Egg prices last year were a major pain point for consumers and also the Trump administration. Now the Department of Justice is charging three major egg suppliers with price fixing and keeping prices inflated. Here to break down what it means is our colleague Waylon Wong from The Indicator. So, I mean, who doesn't remember Eggpocalypse? I mean, who was getting...
14: We lived it.
13: Yeah, we did. We absolutely did. So who was getting most of the blame for high egg prices last year?
14: Well, the irrefutable culprit was bird flu. This infection meant that we lost tens of millions of egg-laying hens in the country. But there was a slightly more, I would say, kind of controversial culprit, one that was hotly debated among, you know, consumer advocate groups and economists, and that is greedflation, or corporate greed, the idea that companies were charging prices that were beyond what would be reasonable to cover their own rising costs.
13: Yeah, and since the Justice Department can't charge bird flu with any crimes, what is the government alleging?
14: So the Department of Justice and 17 states allege that three major egg producers, their names are Calemaine, Hickman's, and Versova, illegally coordinated to inflate egg prices. And the government says these companies allegedly did this by submitting information to this industry publication that publishes price quotations. And these price quotations then influence what restaurants and grocery stores and other customers pay for eggs. And so the government is saying that these three companies illegally coordinated to manipulate these price quotations and make the prices of eggs higher.
13: Okay, and what are the companies saying in response?
14: Well, they have not admitted any wrongdoing as part of this proposed settlement. Calemaine released a statement saying it actually denies any wrongdoing.
13: So if these proposed settlements do wind up getting final court approval, I mean, what do the companies have to do?
14: Well, the companies have to put in a bunch of antitrust compliance measures. So these are programs within their companies where they have to report out and making sure they're doing everything above board. And then they also have to pay a combined $3.3 million to the states involved. And this is my favorite part, they have to donate over 53 million eggs to food pantries and related nonprofits in those states. And if you look at the language of the settlements, it actually says the eggs have to be non-expired, non-spoiled, grade A eggs. So no rotten eggs allowed.
13: Wow, so they will have to put most of their eggs in one basket, right?
14: One basket, that's going to be split up among 17 states.
13: Okay.
14: That's right. Only good eggs.
13: So Waylon, I always think that there's a couple of products out there that are really good indicators. Number one, of how people feel the government is doing and maybe how people feel the economy is working for them. Gasoline is one, but also eggs. So what do you think we've all learned about how eggs really impacts the way people feel about how far their buck stretches?
14: Eggs, because they are this item that is a common item. It's a staple. It's the foundation of so many meals, so many recipes. It's something that consumers are highly aware of what the price of that thing is week to week, month by month. And so this really goes into informing how people feel about the economy and how far they feel like their budget can stretch.
13: That's Waylon Wong with The Indicator from Planet Money. Waylon, thanks a lot.
14: Thank you.
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6: 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I'm A. Martinez.
7: And I'm Michelle Martin. Good morning. The defense and prosecution in the Charlie Kirk murder case in Utah sparred yesterday over whether interviews given by accused killer Tyler Robinson, his family, and his friends should be made public. Prosecutors are presenting evidence to convince a judge to try Robinson for murdering the conservative activist at a speaking event in September. KUER's Sean Higgins has this report.
8: The first 2 days of the hearing revolved around setting the scene and evidence from the day Kirk was killed on September 10th. Day three focused on evidence gathered after Robinson turned himself in to police. The day after Kirk was fatally shot, State Bureau of Investigation agent Brian Davis was called to St. George, a town more than 260 miles away from Utah Valley University, where Kirk was shot.
9: We received information that an individual was turning himself in or had turned himself, was going to turn himself in to police in regard to his involvement with the incident, the shooting on UVU campus.
8: When Davis arrived, he was told a person came around 9 p.m. to turn themselves in. He testified to a Provo courtroom that that person was Tyler Robinson. Robinson's attorneys disagreed with the prosecution on what, if any, portions of a police interview with his roommate and romantic partner, Lance Twiggs, should be played in the courtroom. For the first time during the hearing, Kirk family attorney Jeffrey Neiman spoke to the court. He made it clear that the family is in favor of releasing all evidence to the public without redactions.
10: To not be transparent here, to not be open, to not let the world see what happened, will create doubt and distrust in the judicial system. And that's not what anybody wants. That's not what any of us believe should happen here.
8: Defense attorney Richard Novak pushed back.
11: With all due respect to the Kirk family, and with all due respect to the media, and with all due respect to the public, the number one concern in this proceeding is Mr. Robinson's right to a fair trial.
8: He said that means a future jury should not be exposed to information before a trial that could influence their decision. After an hour-long recess to examine suggested redactions, District Judge Tony Graff ultimately ruled that the prosecution should return today with an edited video to protect Robinson's constitutional rights to a fair trial. Robinson has yet to enter a plea to the charges against him. Judge Graff will decide whether there is enough evidence for the case to go to trial at the end of the hearing. For NPR News, I'm Sean Higgins in Salt Lake City.
6: The construction of artificial intelligence infrastructure is revolutionizing industries around the world. In South Korea, for example, some factory workers who make semiconductors essential to AI are paid like executives. Instead of calling these workers blue-collar or white-collar, South Koreans describe them as silicon-collar. NPR's Anthony Kuhn takes us to South Korea's Silicon Belt to observe the chip boom's impact on South Korean society.
12: Young couples pushing babies in strollers are shopping at the Lotte department store in the Dongtan district of Hwasong City, half an hour by train from Seoul. Songmin Kim is the general manager of the store's sales planning team. He says sales were up 20% in the first 5 months of this year, especially luxury goods, home appliances, and furniture.
13: The Dongtan
14: commercial district has a significantly

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3: From Marketplace, I'm Sabri Benishore, in for Kimberly Adams. The country's biggest airlines are about to let everyone know how they are doing. They're about to report financial results for the second quarter. That is April to June, which just so happens to have been smack dab at the height of the Iran war and all of its economic disruption, which has left airlines between a rock and a hard place. It's gotten more expensive to fly, so airlines need to raise prices, but also it's gotten more expensive to fly, so a chunk of consumers don't want to pay higher prices. Delta reports tomorrow, United comes next week, Marketplace's Nova Sappho reports.
5: U.S. airlines spent nearly twice as much on jet fuel in May than they had a year earlier. $3 billion more in a month, according to the latest data from the Transportation Department. To keep up, airlines are raising prices, says industry consultant Robert Mann.
6: They can only charge those fares for future bookings, so they don't really recover the extent of their fuel price exposure for months, if ever.
5: The if ever part has to do with what happens after the busy summer travel season ends. Will people keep buying? Mann isn't sure. But Meghna Maharishi, an airline reporter with the travel industry trade publication Skift, says executives appear optimistic for now.
7: Based on everything that we've heard so far from airline CEOs and executives, spending patterns still seem to be up for the most part.
5: And the reason for that, she says, is that airlines have been focusing on passengers willing to spend, ones buying first class, business class, and premium economy seats. On the other side of the Atlantic, in Paris, Maria Latore of Allianz Research says, yes, tourists are still coming, and they're adapting to higher airfares.
8: Something very particular that happens with this industry is that once a price is accepted, it is very unlikely that it will go down again soon.
5: Regardless of what is happening with the Iran war and the oil markets, Latore says prices are likely to be stable and higher for the foreseeable future. I'm Nova Sappho for Marketplace.
3: All right, let's do the numbers. Dow futures are down 62 points. That's 0.1%. S&P futures are up 0.1%. NASDAQ futures up 0.6%. The yield on the 10-year treasury is moving on up. It's at 4.59%. Oil prices are down slightly from their highs yesterday, but still elevated. A barrel of Brent crude will set you back $78. We are only mid-July, I know, so forgive me for bringing this up, but back to school season is right around the corner somehow, and we are likely going to spend less when it comes. A survey by Deloitte reports back to school spending is expected to decline by 6% when you take into account inflation. Why, you ask? Economic anxiety. About half the households in the survey said they'll cut back on dining out and entertainment to make room for school-related spending.
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3: The economics of going on tour for musicians have been changing. Right after COVID, global concert revenue exploded. People wanted to get out and spend. Since then, things have calmed down. Inflation and economic uncertainty have crept back in. Revenue has plateaued. And several high-profile artists have canceled their tours this summer. Gabe Reasoner is sticking it out, though. The lead singer of Minneapolis hardcore band Careful Gaze joins us to talk about touring life. Hi, Gabe.
9: Good morning. Thanks for having me.

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0: Good morning, I'm Michelle Martin. Last week, Minnesota Lynx coach Cheryl Reeve tied the WNBA record for most career wins. Another win and the record would be all hers. But then her Lynx started doing something they haven't done very often this year, losing. The first place team dropped back-to-back games. Yesterday against the Connecticut Sun, it looked like it might happen again, but they rallied and got their coach that record-breaking 380th win. After the game, Reeve said she's just glad it's over. It's Morning Edition.
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0: This is Morning Edition from NPR News. I'm Michelle Martin.
14: And I'm A. Martinez. Egg prices last year were a major pain point for consumers and also the Trump administration. Now the Department of Justice is charging three major egg suppliers with price fixing and keeping prices inflated. Here to break down what it means is our colleague Waylon Wong from The Indicator. So, I mean, who doesn't remember Eggpocalypse? I mean, who was getting...
15: We lived it.
14: Yeah, we did. We absolutely did. So who was getting most of the blame for high egg prices last year?
15: Well, the irrefutable culprit was bird flu. This infection meant that we lost tens of millions of egg-laying hens in the country. But there was a slightly more, I would say, kind of controversial culprit, one that was hotly debated among, you know, consumer advocate groups and economists, and that is greedflation or corporate greed, the idea that companies were charging prices that were beyond what would be reasonable to cover their own rising costs.
14: Yeah, and since the Justice Department can't charge bird flu with any crimes, what is the government alleging?
15: So the Department of Justice and 17 states allege that three major egg producers, their names are Calemaine, Hickman's, and Versova, illegally coordinated to inflate egg prices. And the government says these companies allegedly did this by submitting information to this industry publication that publishes price quotations. And these price quotations then influence what restaurants and grocery stores and other customers pay for eggs. And so the government is saying that these three companies illegally coordinated to manipulate these price quotations and make the prices of eggs higher.
14: Okay, and what are the companies saying in response?
15: Well, they have not admitted any wrongdoing as part of this proposed settlement. Calemaine released a statement saying it actually denies any wrongdoing.
14: So if these proposed settlements do wind up getting final court approval, I mean, what do the companies have to do?
15: Well, the companies have to put in a bunch of antitrust compliance measures. So these are programs within their companies where they have to report out and making sure they're doing everything above board. And then they also have to pay a combined $3.3 million to the states involved. And this is my favorite part, they have to donate over 53 million eggs to food pantries and related nonprofits in those states. And if you look at the language of the settlements, it actually says the eggs have to be non-expired, non-spoiled, grade A eggs. So no rotten eggs allowed.
14: Wow, so they will have to put most of their eggs in one basket, right?
15: One basket, that's going to be split up among 17 states.
14: Okay.
15: That's right. Only good eggs.
14: So Waylon, I always think that there's a couple of products out there that are really good indicators. Number one, of how people feel the government is doing and maybe how people feel the economy is working for them. Gasoline is one, but also eggs. So what do you think we've all learned about how eggs really impacts the way people feel about how far their buck stretches?
15: Eggs, because they are this item that is a common item. It's a staple. It's the foundation of so many meals, so many recipes. It's something that consumers are highly aware of what the price of that thing is week to week, month by month. And so this really goes into informing how people feel about the economy and how far they feel like their budget can stretch.
14: That's Waylon Wong with The Indicator from Planet Money. Waylon, thanks a lot.
15: Thank you.
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1: From Marketplace, I'm Sabri Benishor, in for Kimberly Adams. The U.S. and Iran traded new attacks since the president said the ceasefire was over. Oil prices surged yesterday but have come off those highs ever so slightly. Shipping through the Strait of Hormuz is just about completely frozen. Jane Foley is here to talk about it. She's head of foreign exchange strategy at Rabobank in London. Welcome.
3: Thank you for having me.
1: So generally speaking, what is the market's take on this eruption of hostilities?
3: Well, of course, we are back to watching that oil price, and we did see it decline this morning after yesterday's increases. So that means that this morning, well, some of that sentiment or some of those fears yesterday have eased back. And that means that the market has taken the additional conflict that we've seen from both sides yesterday in the Middle East as really a maneuver to get more power at the negotiating table. It seems that Trump really does want to assert U.S. influence, give a very strong signal to Iran that they cannot dominate the Strait of Hormuz.
1: Treasury yields, one reason we are always talking about them, is they reflect what investors think the future is going to be like, specifically inflation and where interest rates in the economy are going to be. Yields on the 10-year have gone up. So what does that mean?
3: Well, yesterday's move, yes, that was in response to that move higher that we had yesterday in oil prices. Clearly, oil prices go up. Well, inflation goes up, and we did see Treasury yields on the 10-year up for levels we haven't seen for quite a few months. Now, they should be dropping back today if the market continues to think that yesterday's escalation wasn't the reignition of the war, but it wasn't instead just part of the negotiation process. But we have seen Japanese yields go even higher. They've been at multi-year highs. So this is not an inflation story just for the US, but certainly something that we've seen on a much broader scale.
1: We got the notes from the Federal Reserve's last meeting in June, and this is kind of the inside scoop on what they're thinking. Right now, the Fed has to decide whether the bigger problem is the job market, in which case it would lower rates, or if the bigger problem is inflation, in which case it would raise rates. Where does the Fed land on that?
3: Well, in June, it was definitely landing on the side of inflation. Inflation quite clearly was the bigger problem, and that's one of the key messages from the minutes of that June meeting. But of course, since June, things have changed. The oil price is a lot lower than it was at the time of that meeting. And we have had one more set of key monthly US jobs data, and that data was weaker than expected. And this all suggests that, yes, the Fed was very hawkish in June. Hawkish means that a central bank that is willing and wanting to put interest rates up. But coming up for their next meeting, does it need to be quite so hawkish? And that's the question that the market will be trying to answer this month.
1: Jane Foley, head of foreign exchange strategy at Rabobank in London. Thank you so much.
3: Thank you.
1: All right, let's do the numbers. The price of a barrel of Brent crude is $79. It was BTW's 72 on Tuesday. The Dow futures are down 80 points. That's 0.2%. S&P futures are up 0.1%. NASDAQ futures up 0.7%. The yield on the 10-year treasury is moving up 4.59%. And congratulations to consumers. We apparently put a little less on our credit cards back in May. The Federal Reserve is reporting revolving credit declined by about $5 billion that month. This was after massive increases in that kind of debt in March and April. But it means people took the opportunity to pay some of that debt down. So good job, everybody.
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1: 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Checking commute times on Sacramento area freeways, the ride from Roseville to downtown is about 23 minutes on I-80. From Rancho Cordova on Highway 50, 15 minutes. From Elk Grove on 99, 17 minutes. If you're on I-5, it'll be about 16 minutes. And from Davis on 80, the trip to downtown will be 19 minutes.
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6: Good morning, Amy Martinez. Welsh singer Bonnie Tyler, best known for hits such as Total Eclipse of the Heart and It's a Heartache, has died at the age of 75. According to her family, Tyler died unexpectedly Wednesday at a hospital in Portugal where she was being treated for an illness. In 2023, Queen Elizabeth II awarded Tyler one of the highest honors in Great Britain for her contributions to music. A total eclipse of the heart. It's Morning Edition.
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0: This is Morning Edition from NPR News. I'm Michelle Martin.
6: And I'm Amy Martinez. The list of things bearing President Trump's name and likeness is growing. Starting today, the airport closest to Trump's South Florida home will be named Donald J. Trump International Airport. The Trump organization says it will not profit from the renaming. Legal experts, however, see potential loopholes. NPR's Rachel Treisman reports.
8: PBI is now DJT after Palm Beach International Airport was renamed for President Trump. Trump isn't the only U.S. president to get this distinction. There's John F. Kennedy International Airport in New York and Ronald Reagan National Airport near D.C., among others.
9: As best I can tell, we have 12 airports that have been named after presidents, often after the president is deceased, although not exclusively.
8: That's Jake Linford, a professor at the Florida State University College of Law, who specializes in copyright and contracts. He says this situation is unique because it's
9: one of the few airport naming situations where not only is the person being named still alive, he's also still the president.
8: Trump has a tendency to put his name on things, from buildings to battleships to dollar bills. The airport renaming is the result of a Florida law that was passed along party lines and signed by Republican Governor Ron DeSantis in March. When asked about it at the time, DeSantis downplayed concerns about setting a precedent.
10: Well, the legislature passed it, and he's a friend of mine. He's a sitting president from Florida, the first one we've ever had from Florida. And so I thought it was appropriate.
8: Trump, a lifelong New Yorker, changed his permanent residence to Palm Beach in 2019. He travels to his Mar-a-Lago home regularly through the airport that now bears his name. And the Trump Organization has applied to trademark the name. That's unusual, says Josh Gerben, a trademark attorney in D.C.
11: This airport could have been renamed Donald J. Trump International Airport, and Trump Org did not need to own trademarks for this to happen.
8: A spokesperson for the Trump Organization told NPR it did so because the Trump brand is a, quote, frequent target of infringers, counterfeiters, and unauthorized users around the world. But that means Palm Beach County needs permission from Trump to use the airport's name.
11: Because otherwise, they could theoretically be in violation of these trademarks that Trump Org had filed.
8: A licensing agreement signed by county commissioners in early May allows the airport to freely use the name on signs, merchandise, and more. And it explicitly prohibits Trump from making any money off of merchandise sold by the county or airport. But lawyers see a potential loophole: merchandise sold outside of the airport.
11: Based on my reading of the agreement, it would seem that if Trump Org wanted to sell merchandise online, that they would be able to do so without any connection to the airport.
8: The Trump Organization says the family will not receive, quote, any financial consideration whatsoever from the airport renaming. The White House did not respond to NPR's requests for comment. And the airport says it doesn't have plans to sell branded merchandise. The licensing agreement gives Trump control over which manufacturers would make the merchandise and how his image is presented. Here's Gerben.
11: If they don't like some language that describes Trump or his presidency, they'll have to rewrite it.
8: He says these extra hoops could increase the cost of the renaming, which airport officials estimate at $5.5 million. The state will cover about half, and the airport says the rest will come from its own revenue sources. Rachel Treisman, NPR News.
6: This is Morning Edition from NPR News. I'm A. Martinez.
0: And I'm Michelle Martin.
1: It's 5:49. 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
12: I don't want to deal with them anymore. They're scum. You know what scum is? They're scum. They're sick people. They're led by sick people.
1: The latest on this return to open hostilities coming up in the next 15 minutes. From the Cap Radio newsroom, the Placer Mosquito and Vector Control District is reporting its first mosquito samples testing positive for the West Nile virus. The samples were collected near a residential area of Morgan Creek and west of Lincoln in an agricultural area near Sheridan. Placer is the 17th county in California with a positive mosquito sample. There have been two human cases of West Nile in the state this year, one in Sacramento County and the other in Long Beach. 80% of those infected show no symptoms. 20% develop flu-like symptoms like fever, headache, body aches, diarrhea, and vomiting.
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14: Good morning. This is the California Report. I'm Aditi Bandlamudi in for Madi Bolaños. As California state employees begin to follow Governor Gavin Newsom's return to office mandate, some workers in Sacramento are raising alarms about the conditions they're facing, including bed.

0: We get support from Wilkie Flurry, where litigators Steve Williamson, Neil Letterman, Adriana Cervantes, and Catherine Baldwin represent clients in medical malpractice and civil litigation matters. WilkieFlurry.com.
1: Which manages the building, that a pest control inspector determined there was no bug activity, but a deep cleaning would be done. But just a few weeks later,
2: they moved a table and pulled up the cork cover, and bugs just scattered. Swarms. It was disturbing.
1: Gina Garcia-Smith is an education programs consultant at CDE. She says she saw at least 50 bugs.
2: They were plump. They were red, you know, sort of reddish-brown color. So these are bed bugs that had been, you know, eating human blood of my colleagues who have unknowingly been sitting in these chairs in meetings and been being bitten.
1: Garcia-Smith says the bugs were in the same location of a previous infestation back in 2024 and have now spread to multiple floors. The department isn't under the RTO mandate and is still hybrid, but a recent bill placing CDE under the governor's control could change that, potentially exposing more workers. The union, SEIU 1000, and State Superintendent Tony Thurman sent a request to DGS to treat the entire building, which has not been done. In a statement to Cap Radio, DGS acknowledged the presence of bed bugs, but denied there was an infestation and is working with CDE on next steps.
3: That was Cap Radio's Chris Feltz. For years, tribal casinos in California have claimed they have exclusive rights to host blackjack and other Las Vegas-style gambling. And they've spent tens of millions of dollars appealing to courts, voters, and the legislature to do it. But tribes are facing yet another defeat in the wake of a new court ruling from a San Francisco judge. CalMatters' Ryan Sabalo has the details.
4: Earlier this year, Attorney General Rob Bonta sided with the casinos when he moved to ban blackjack at private card rooms through a rule change under the state's Bureau of Gambling Control. But Superior Court Judge Richard Darwin ruled that the Bureau didn't have the legal authority to do that, dealing a win to card room operators who say the ruling once again proves their business model is legal.
3: That was CalMatters' Ryan Sabalo. July has officially started, and if you haven't gone hiking or camping yet, you're probably thinking about it. But California, the great state that it is brimming with possibilities, especially when it comes to outdoor adventures. Do you go to Yosemite and deal with the hot mess that park is probably after it dropped its reservation system this year? Or maybe you stay local. Or what about hike intensity? What about the heat, crowds, gear? Here to help us plan for our summer outdoor adventures is KQED outdoor reporter Sarah Wright. Thanks for joining us, Sarah.
5: Hello. Thanks for having me.
3: So, okay, what's up with Yosemite? Is it actually a hot mess?
5: Yeah, so ever since they dropped the reservation system earlier this year, the peak weekend times, like holiday weekends or Saturdays at like 9, 10, 11 a.m., have been kind of crazy in terms of lines to get in the park, parking once you're in there. And then we've even seen videos of like super crowded trails where people are kind of front to back trying to get up the mist trail and surrounded by other tourists.
3: Should people avoid national parks for the time being, like just with all the crowds?
5: No, I wouldn't say that. I think summer is the best time to get out there. Even at Yosemite, you can have an amazing time. Some tips that I would have is just go on off-peak hours. Maybe bring things that help you be more flexible. So if you have a camp spot or a hotel reservation, leave your car there and bring or rent a bike so that you can get around the valley without having to rely on, you know, your car and finding parking everywhere. There's also free shuttles. Bring your own food so you're not waiting in line at these concessionaires where like that can be super busy. And then the other tip for Yosemite in particular is get out of the valley. During the summer, the high country is available, accessible, beautiful. Go up Tenaya Lake, go do a hike in Tuolumne Meadows. These are like gorgeous parts of the park that we are so lucky to be able to get to this time of year. So take advantage of that.
3: What about like local regional parks?
5: Yeah, so that definitely is my tip. If you're striking out on campsites or if you just don't want to make the trek to a national park, we're so lucky in California that we have so many state parks. We have a gajillion regional and local and county parks as well. And many of them also have camping options in addition to hiking. And some of those campsites are going to be a lot easier to snag than the national park ones. So definitely check your local area first. And, you know, maybe go to a place that you've said, oh, I like always drive by the sign to this state park.

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1: 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In traffic, a big rig crash in Sacramento's Antelope area. It's on Willurga Road off Alverda. Northbound Willurga is closed. Meanwhile, the ride from Elk Grove to downtown Sacramento on 99 will take about 22 minutes. Traffic slowing just after Florin Road. If you're coming from Davis on I-80, you're looking at a 20-minute drive with a slowdown at West Capitol Avenue. And the drive from Folsom to downtown on 50 will take about 28 minutes.
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3: Former Manchester Mayor Andy Burnham could easily become the United Kingdom's seventh Prime Minister in 10 years. The revolving door of leaders has some Britons wondering what has made their country ungovernable.
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3: I'm Mary Louise Kelly. 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
6: Good morning, I'm Michelle Martin. Last week, Minnesota Lynx coach Cheryl Reeve tied the WNBA record for most career wins. Another win and the record would be all hers. But then her Lynx started doing something they haven't done very often this year, losing. The first place team dropped back-to-back games. Yesterday against the Connecticut Sun, it looked like it might happen again, but they rallied and got their coach that record-breaking 380th win. After the game, Reeve said she's just glad it's over. It's Morning Edition.
1: It's 6:45 with CAP Radio News. I'm Steve Milne. Sacramento's water treatment operators clean our drinking water, and they're exhausted. Vacancies in the department are leading to 16-hour days for operators who work at this century-old facility. CAP Radio's Riley Palmer has more straight from the tap.
7: Sacramento's first water treatment plant opened in 1921. Workers say the 45-acre complex is the first of its kind west of the Mississippi.
8: It's like a fallout.
9: This whole plant is underground, has an underground tunnel system.
7: That's senior plant operator Malison Malachy giving me a tour. She's been there for 10 years and worked her way up from the graveyard shift.
9: I was on graveyard for 6 years myself here until I got into the position that I'm in now. And I feel healthier. I'm happier, you know. I'm not single anymore. I was single for a very long time.
7: The site off Bannon Street is quiet, aside from the hum of machinery and the rush of river water coming in from pipes under the freeway into open grit and sediment basins. Clean and safe drinking water relies on a tiny but mighty crew of water plant operators like Malachy to monitor the water plant 24 hours a day. But concerns are growing. The city's two water treatment plants are understaffed and their operators overworked, many logging 60 hours a week. The department is having trouble recruiting, and the union says uncompetitive pay and challenging schedules are to blame. Malachy says double shifts are becoming the norm.
9: There's a lot of overtime that needs to be covered, and we're doing 16 and 17-hour shifts to make that happen. So when I cover swing shift, I work 6 a.m. to 11 p.m.
7: Over the last 3 years, overtime hours in the department have gone from 4,000 to 5,300, and the cost of that shakes out to about $3.5 million. Peyton Martin is the union representative for the operators. He says they provide an essential service and worries his members are being pushed beyond their capacity.
10: At some point, people are going to get burned out, and that's when the mistakes happen. As they continue to lose people in their senior classifications, they're just really running on luck, I think, a lot, and people's willingness to try and show up to the occasion.
7: Mae Turner is the supervisor for the plant and knows what her operators are up against. As of July, there are 11 operators and 5 vacancies at one plant alone.
0: That's a lot. One or two would be something that's more manageable. We need 2 people on shift, and we have basically 6 shifts a day to just do the minimum of water treatment.
7: Dahlia Fadl is Sacramento's director of utilities. She says that even with vacancies, the city would never put itself in a position to where they can't deliver clean drinking water.
8: That means people have to put in double shifts. Managers have to step in and staff these shifts. Our team will do whatever it takes to ensure that we are providing reliable, safe drinking water.
7: The city took out an emergency staffing contract in 2023 and says it's never been used. A proposed contract extension for this year shows outside contractors would make 3 times the hourly wage of a city operator. That doesn't sit right with Union Representative Martin.
11: There's tools at their disposal to try and address recruitment and retention. That taking on these high pay contracts is probably not maybe the most effective way of making sure that your system is running.
7: Malachi and the fellow operators take pride in the plan. It's a second home for them, and not just because of the long hours.
12: I just feel like really people who choose this career, it's not just a clock in and clock out type of job. Everybody here that I work with is passionate about what they do.
7: The city says they are looking at long-term solutions, such as pay raises and apprenticeship programs for people exiting high school. Riley Palmer, Cap Radio News.
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1: 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Still ahead on Morning Edition, new U.S. airstrikes on Iran drew retaliatory attacks on Bahrain, Kuwait, and Qatar, escalating regional tensions and threatening an interim deal aimed at ending the war. And in a surprise switch, President Trump left Turkey in an older Air Force One plane instead of the Boeing 787 luxury jet donated by Qatar last year, raising questions about security and retrofits. Those stories coming up in the next 15 minutes.
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4: 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I'm A. Martinez.
5: And I'm Michelle Martin. Good morning. The defense and prosecution in the Charlie Kirk murder case in Utah sparred yesterday over whether interviews given by accused killer Tyler Robinson, his family, and his friends should be made public. Prosecutors are presenting evidence to convince a judge to try Robinson for murdering the conservative activist at a speaking event in September. KUER's Sean Higgins has this report.
6: The first 2 days of the hearing revolved around setting the scene and evidence from the day Kirk was killed on September 10th. Day three focused on evidence gathered after Robinson turned himself in to police. The day after Kirk was fatally shot, State Bureau of Investigation agent Brian Davis was called to St. George, a town more than 260 miles away from Utah Valley University, where Kirk was shot.
7: We received information that an individual was

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1: 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Still ahead on Morning Edition, emergency officials evacuated a section of Midtown Manhattan Tuesday after a 37-story building became unstable.
2: Two structural columns have buckled, in addition to multiple cracks and sagging floors.
1: The columns have now been reinforced, and authorities say it's safe to return, but the cause of the near collapse remains unclear. That story in the next 15 minutes. 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Bus bridges are in place to get passengers around. Those buses are operating between 13th Street and Globe Station on the Blue Line and 13th Street and Sacramento Valley Station on the Gold Line.
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7: This is Morning Edition from NPR News. I'm Michelle Martin.
8: I'm E. Martinez.
9: And I'm Steve Inskeep. During this week that the Middle East war heated up again, an American went to Israel. Rahm Emanuel did something that used to be rare for American political leaders. He delivered an extended public critique of America's ally. Emanuel gave a speech in Tel Aviv speaking directly to Israelis.
10: I want to be very clear about this. The pursuit of a so-called greater Israel is as self-destructive and fanatical as the chant from the river to the sea. Your government has been complicit in the horrors now being inflicted on innocent families in the West Bank.
9: This speech has implications back home. Emanuel is the former mayor of Chicago and former chief of staff to President Obama, who is exploring a run for president. He's tried to influence the Democratic Party's approach to a range of issues and now follows many Democrats in saying that they support Israel as a country, but not its current policies, one war after another. He came on the line to talk about this. This speech strikes me as a warning. You are issuing a warning to Israel. What is the warning?
11: The warning is, by a set of government choices by Prime Minister Netanyahu, you had led yourself into being both politically, strategically, economically a pariah. These are choices. If you walk on the path towards peace and your own security, we'll stand by your side. If you stay with the current policies that have led you to the point that you've lost American public, you've lost the European public, Europe is your economic market, America is your political kind of partner, all you picked up was Somaliland. This is unsustainable.
9: Can Israelis not reply to you, you see us losing, we keep winning. We crushed Hamas. We've won all these victories against Hezbollah. We've bombed Iran. We've done a lot of things that have been very successful militarily.
11: Look, the Prime Minister Netanyahu has failed repeatedly to take advantage of the military, quote unquote, success and turn it into strategic advantages. Take Syria. The Assad father and son were disastrous for Israel for 40 years. You finally have a new president who says we have Israel and you have a common enemy in Iran. Pick up the phone and come to a security agreement. And America will help. You've made no effort. That is in your security interest. It's in our security interest. And you're not using your security tools, meaning you have economic statecraft, political persuasion, cultural attraction, military power. You reduced your statecraft to one tool.
9: I'm interested that you argue Israel has changed its image in the world from being a tech startup, which is one of the things that was happening in its economy, to being a country that seems to be all about war.
11: You know, what I observe is that 5 years ago, you captured the world's imagination as the startup nation. You are now known as a choice by the prime minister as Sparta. Think about the consequences of that.
9: Sparta meaning the ancient Greek city-state that was all about war.
11: And yes, all that, but the prime minister enunciated, we want to be the modern-day Sparta. Well, that is not to your interest, and it's not to America's interest.
9: Now, you said a moment ago that Israel has lost the American public, your words, and you're saying this while considering a run for president of the United States. There's a divide in the Republican Party, which has gotten a lot of attention on Israel.
11: Yes.
9: I'd like you to describe the divide right now in the Democratic Party. I think about a longtime supporter of Israel like Chuck Schumer, the Senate Minority Leader, and I think about Democratic Socialists who are in a very different place. What's the divide as you see it?
11: Well, I would say the divide, there's unity in opposition to Prime Minister Netanyahu, because people see, they'll articulate it their way, I did it my way, that he has cost the alliance, he's cost the United States, and he's cost Israel and jeopardized Israel's security. There are others that don't believe in the state of Israel. Just don't. I'm not in that camp.
9: The United States provides so much support to Israel that has been vital to that country's survival. Ultimately, it has not cut off that support, even when the U.S. government disagrees about something that Israel may have done. Can you really threaten the Israelis if they do not go along with your view of their future?
11: Sure. So for one other thing, Steve, your question actually belies a blind spot.
9: Go ahead.
11: We also offer military security to many nations in the Arab League. You never asked me about that.
9: You mean Israel's neighbors? Sure.
11: Yeah, well, that's leverage. We have a lot of assets at our disposal. We've never organized them to play this role.
9: Okay, let me stop you for a second.
11: To Israel, you would say there will be no U.S. taxpayer support for the purchasing of weapons. You have to buy them at full price. You have to live by the requirements and restrictions that every ally. But I also said in the speech, any settler or any individual committing violence, sanctioned. Any government official that basically condones that violence, sanctioned. Any bank and construction company involved in building illegal settlements, sanctioned.
9: So just so I understand, the new basis of the relationship in your mind is Israel is a wealthy nation now. It can buy its own weapons, doesn't need them free from the United States. Israel may well be subject to sanctions from the United States if it does things wrong. But you also favor this broader regional peace plan, what you've called a 23-state solution, meaning that all the Arab neighbors get involved in fully recognizing Israel. And there's also a Palestinian state. Is that right?
11: You get economic integration and your tech economy, that's the marvel of the world, gets to flourish and employ and grow and as a part of the economy. So there are carrots, there are sticks. Yes, you're a media person, you'll focus on the stick part, but I'm offering you the promise of a better time and a better tomorrow. And it also serves America's interests because two presidents have decided, both in the Iraq war and the Iran war, to spend America's treasure, its youth, on a security agreement and an encouragement that is not serving our interests.
9: Are you seeing Prime Minister Netanyahu on this trip to Israel?
11: No. No, I saw the president, Herzog, who's not a political kind of judicial partisan.
9: He's supposed to be above politics, right?
11: Yeah, I've seen nobody because I'm not letting him say that I'm involved in Israeli politics.
9: Got it. Rahm Emanuel.
11: But as you know, Steve, I'm not shy to say what I think.
9: That has been my experience.
11: All right, buddy.
9: Rahm Emanuel, thanks for talking.
11: Thank you.
9: He gave a speech this week in Tel Aviv criticizing the policies of the government of Israel. This is NPR News.
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12: Just ahead, Florida's Palm Beach International Airport will adopt a new name today to honor President Trump. He'll be the first president to have an airport named after him while in office. We'll have that story in the next 15 minutes. 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
13: Live from NPR News in Washington, I'm Dave Mattingly. Jordan says it intercepted more than a half dozen Iranian missiles fired at the country today, hours after the U.S. carried out another round of airstrikes on Iranian targets. Jordan's state news agency reports no damage or injuries. U.S. Central Command says about 90 Iranian targets were hit in the latest round of American attacks, including missile and drone storage sites. They were in response to Iran attacking three commercial ships in the Strait of Hormuz. Graham Plattner has officially ended his campaign for a Senate seat from Maine. The Democratic nominee dropped out of the race yesterday, 2 days after Politico reported a rape allegation made by a woman who was dating Plattner in 2021. Plattner denied the allegation in a video statement.
14: We live in a political system that is not built for normal people. It is a system that is built structurally to make sure that movements like ours cannot flourish. That if they begin to succeed, they can be crushed.
13: Plattner had been under growing calls to resign following the published report from Democrats on Capitol Hill, as well as the head of Maine's Democratic Party. He's denied allegations of misconduct made against him by other women in recent months. This is NPR News from Washington.
12: It's 7:31 with CAP Radio News. I'm Steve Milne. The Central Valley is getting a new high-tech tool for agriculture. The company F3 Innovate is launching a supercomputer at Fresno State. The goal is to use AI to solve farming problems. From our partner, the Central Valley Journalism Collaborative, Esther Quintanilla reports.
15: The supercomputing center will work on problems like drought management and tracking weather. F3 Innovate is heading up the project. They'd like to see the Valley keep up with tech changes. Priscilla Kepke is CEO.
16: Agriculture is facing enormous pressures, and meeting those challenges is going to require faster insights and the ability to innovate at the speed of precise minute-by-minute decisions.
15: Drew Kettleson agrees. He runs a stone fruit farm in Selma. One way he's been using the supercomputer is to track the performance of all his vehicles.
17: It took me 3 minutes to build a whole fleet management program. It was something that was really tangible and hands-on that just really changed my operation overnight.
15: Out in the West Valley, Joe Delboski runs a melon ranch. He's cautiously optimistic about new advancements in farming.
18: It's going to be a long time before we're able to get technology to replace human hands. But we need to find ways to make it easier for these human hands to do what they have to do.
15: Especially with unpredictable weather patterns. That's one problem the supercomputer team plans to tackle.
12: That's Esther Quintanilla with the Central Valley Journalism Collaborative.
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12: Still ahead, major artists made headlines this summer for canceling their tours in a move social media dubbed Blue Dot Fever. But it's not just major artists who are struggling with the economics of touring. We'll have that story, plus all the morning's business news, on the Marketplace Morning Report at 7:51.
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7: It's Morning Edition from NPR News. I'm Michelle Martin in Washington, D.C.
19: And I'm A. Martinez in Los Angeles, California. Democrats are scrambling to find a path forward in the Maine Senate race this morning after Graham Platner's announcement last night that he was suspending his campaign.
7: Platner faced calls to drop out of the race after a woman he once dated came forward and accused him of rape, an allegation he denies. With Platner out, Democrats now face a time crunch to find a new candidate.
19: Joining us now to talk about the choices facing the party is NPR's political reporter Elena Moore. Let's start with the announcement. Elena, what did he have to say?
20: Yeah, this video followed reporting from Politico on Monday that in 2021, Platner drunkenly entered the home of a woman he was dating and raped her. Over the course of this 11-minute video last night, Platner was visibly emotional. He acknowledged that this was a serious allegation, but emphasized his decision to drop out was not an admission of guilt, instead putting the blame on what he called a political system not meant for normal people.
14: It is a system that is built structurally to make sure that movements like ours cannot flourish. That if they begin to succeed, they can be crushed.
19: All right, so Platner is out. The Maine Senate race, though, goes on. And really, it's expected to be one of the most competitive in the country this fall. So where does this leave Democrats there?
20: Yeah, Democrats need a new nominee, and ASAP. The stakes are really high because the party wants to win back the Senate. They need to pick up seats. And many think that Maine's current senator, longtime incumbent Republican Susan Collins, is beatable. So there's this tension around what kind of candidate is up for the challenge and not a lot of time to make the decision. Maine election law says that Democrats have until July 27th to get a replacement candidate on the ballot. And the state's Democratic Party says it plans to hold a nominating convention to pick a new nominee.
19: All right, but what about Platner supporters? What happens to them? Where do they go from here?
20: It's a tough situation. Platner was popular. He talked about issues like affordability and promised political change. So I think a lot of his supporters, who are already really frustrated with the political establishment, are hoping that whoever takes his place can keep that momentum going. I talked about this with Joseph Givargis. He's the executive director of Our Revolution, which was initially started by Vermont Senator Bernie Sanders.
21: Platner represented the progressive wing that was calling for health care for all. It was calling for good jobs. That is the platform that we think needs to continue. It's really, at the end of the day, not just about the messenger, but it's about the message.
19: All right. Now, what about Democrats, though, outside of that more progressive wing?
20: Well, if Platner's strategy was to win by challenging the political system, these Democrats have a more pragmatic goal, which is just to flip this seat. Strategists I've talked to say Platner's campaign energized parts of the Democratic Party who haven't been all that happy with their options over the last few years. But they argue there's a way to campaign on some of the same issues around things like affordability and wealth inequality, but do it with a candidate who doesn't align as closely to the left, is more tested, and isn't surrounded by scandal.
19: All right, that is NPR political reporter Elena Moore. Elena, thanks.
20: Thank you.
7: Let's go from Maine to New York. New York City is booming with conversions of office buildings to apartments and condos. But on Tuesday, progress on the city's biggest conversion project came to a sudden halt after workers noticed that steel columns in the 33-story skyscraper were bending and higher floors were starting to sag. Emergency officials evacuated that building and several others around Midtown Manhattan's 42nd Street. David Brand of member station WNYC has been reporting on this, and he's with us now. David, good morning.
22: Good morning.
7: So tell us a bit more about what happened.
1: Well, this was a scary situation at what's known as the Pfizer building. It's where the pharmaceutical company had its offices until they moved to another part of Manhattan. A new development team bought the building, and then 2 years ago, they started work on this plan to turn the empty offices there into 1,600 apartments. They're taking this existing building and completely overhauling it for housing. They added 4 new floors to the original 33-story building. They expanded 10 other floors. But on Tuesday, 2 structural columns directly below that 10-story expansion bent nearly to the breaking point. And for a while, city fire and buildings officials thought the whole building could collapse. They've since reinforced the columns and say the building is stable, but they say they don't yet know the cause of the structural failure.
7: So this building is in Midtown Manhattan. For people who don't know the area, could you tell us a little bit about it and what happened in the surrounding neighborhood?
1: Well, Midtown Manhattan is one of the busiest parts of New York City, probably one of the busiest sections of the country. We have Times Square, a few blocks to the west, the Chrysler Building, just a couple blocks away. The United Nations is nearby. So I imagine a lot of people, if you're not from New York City, have probably visited this area. Mm. The city evacuated the streets and buildings in the area for several hours Tuesday. Most were back open by Wednesday morning, and people are allowed to enter and exit most of the surrounding buildings. But one of the places that was still under a vacate order yesterday is a hotel across the street. And we have a lot of tourists in town, especially with the World Cup going on in New Jersey. Alvaro Diaz is visiting from Spain, and he says he's taking it in stride.
2: It's a bit weird, right? But I don't know. The whole city is with this huge building, so I can imagine something like this is bound to happen at a certain point or another.
1: Let's hope not, Alvaro. But
7: I was going to say, pretty chill of him, but okay.
1: Yeah. He and most guests had been transferred to another hotel near Times Square.
7: Do you think this could slow down other similar projects?
1: Well, maybe. There are a lot of people already living in these kinds of buildings, though. City data shows there have been more than 3,000 new housing units constructed in office buildings since 2020. The city planning department told me yesterday that over 13,000 others are currently planned or in development. And New York City Mayor Zoran Mamdani says these are important projects to help solve the city's housing shortage.
22: I do continue to consider the conversion of office space into residential space as part of our answer to the housing crisis. I also consider that we have to do so safely and in a way that is fully accountable.
1: These are complicated projects with a lot of layers of review. I mean, think about turning a big office building into places where people are going to live. Architects have to figure out, have to arrange bedrooms to meet light and air requirements and take these open floor plates and then install hundreds of bathrooms. And then there's so many safety measures.
7: So when do we think we'll find out what went wrong?
1: Well, Mamdani and city buildings officials say they don't yet know what caused the problem. Mamdani says they need to make sure the entire structure is safe and then complete the investigation. But they're really focusing on why those columns were so overloaded that they bent like this despite all of these safety requirements and reviews. It's the biggest project of its kind in New York City. Tenants were supposed to start moving in next year. This is causing major disruption.
7: That is WNYC's David Brand. David, thank you.
1: Thank you.

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1: 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In traffic, northbound Willerga Road is closed at Elverta Road in Sacramento's Antelope area because of a big rig crash. Checking commute times, the ride from Laguna West to downtown Sacramento on I-5 will take 21 minutes. From Elk Grove to downtown on 99, 30 minutes with a slowdown right before Mac. And from Davis, a 21-minute ride with slowing at West Capitol Avenue.
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4: Former Manchester Mayor Andy Burnham could easily become the United Kingdom's seventh Prime Minister in 10 years. 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
7: Good morning, Amy Martinez. Welsh singer Bonnie Tyler, best known for hits such as Total Eclipse of the Heart and It's a Heartache, has died at the age of 75. According to her family, Tyler died unexpectedly Wednesday at a hospital in Portugal where she was being treated for an illness. In 2023, Queen Elizabeth II awarded Tyler one of the highest honors in Great Britain for her contributions to music. A total eclipse of the heart. It's Morning Edition.
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0: This is Morning Edition from NPR News. I'm Michelle Martin.
7: And Amy Martinez. The list of things bearing President Trump's name and likeness is growing. Starting today, the airport closest to Trump's South Florida home will be named Donald J. Trump International Airport. The Trump Organization says it will not profit from the renaming. Legal experts, however, see potential loopholes. NPR's Rachel Treisman reports.
9: PBI is now DJT after Palm Beach International Airport was renamed for President Trump. Trump isn't the only U.S. president to get this distinction. There's John F. Kennedy International Airport in New York and Ronald Reagan National Airport near D.C., among others.
10: As best I can tell, we have 12 airports that have been named after presidents, often after the president is deceased, although not exclusively.
9: That's Jake Linford, a professor at the Florida State University College of Law, who specializes in copyright and contracts. He says this situation is unique because it's
10: one of the few airport naming situations where not only is the person being named still alive, he's also still the president.
9: Trump has a tendency to put his name on things, from buildings to battleships to dollar bills. The airport renaming is the result of a Florida law that was passed along party lines and signed by Republican Governor Ron DeSantis in March. When asked about it at the time, DeSantis downplayed concerns about setting a precedent.
11: Well, the legislature passed it, and he's a friend of mine. He's a sitting president from Florida, the first one we've ever had from Florida. And so I thought it was appropriate.
9: Trump, a lifelong New Yorker, changed his permanent residence to Palm Beach in 2019. He travels to his Mar-a-Lago home regularly through the airport that now bears his name. And the Trump Organization has applied to trademark the name. That's unusual, says Josh Gerben, a trademark attorney in D.C.
12: This airport could have been renamed Donald J. Trump International Airport, and Trump Org did not need to own trademarks for this to happen.
9: A spokesperson for the Trump Organization told NPR it did so because the Trump brand is a, quote, frequent target of infringers, counterfeiters, and unauthorized users around the world. But that means Palm Beach County needs permission from Trump to use the airport's name.
12: Because otherwise, they could theoretically be in violation of these trademarks that Trump Org had filed.
9: A licensing agreement signed by county commissioners in early May allows the airport to freely use the name on signs, merchandise, and more. And it explicitly prohibits Trump from making any money off of merchandise sold by the county or airport. But lawyers see a potential loophole, merchandise sold outside of the airport.
12: Based on my reading of the agreement, it would seem that if Trump Org wanted to sell merchandise online, that they would be able to do so without any connection to the airport.
9: The Trump Organization says the family will not receive, quote, any financial consideration whatsoever from the airport renaming. The White House did not respond to NPR's request for comment. And the airport says it doesn't have plans to sell branded merchandise. The licensing agreement gives Trump control over which manufacturers would make the merchandise and how his image is presented. Here's Gerben.
12: If they don't like some language that describes Trump or his presidency, they'll have to rewrite it.
9: He says these extra hoops could increase the cost of the renaming, which airport officials estimate at $5.5 million. The state will cover about half, and the airport says the rest will come from its own revenue sources. Rachel Treisman, NPR News.
7: This is Morning Edition from NPR News. I'm A. Martinez.
0: And I'm Michelle Martin.

0: It's 7:49. This is member-supported CAP Radio News, 90.9 Sacramento and 90.5 Tahoe Reno. Still ahead on Morning Edition, President Trump says he believes the ceasefire with Iran is over following military attacks by both countries.
1: I don't want to deal with them anymore. They're scum. You know what scum is? They're scum. They're sick people. They're led by sick people.
0: The latest on this return to open hostilities coming up in the next 15 minutes. From the CAP Radio Newsroom, the Placer Mosquito and Vector Control District is reporting its first mosquito samples testing positive for the West Nile virus. The samples were collected near a residential area of Morgan Creek and west of Lincoln in an agricultural area near Sheridan. Placer is the 17th county in California with a positive mosquito sample.
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5: From Marketplace, I'm Sabri Benishore, in for Kimberly Adams. The country's biggest airlines are about to let everyone know how they are doing. They're about to report financial results for the second quarter. That's April to June, which just so happens to have been smack dab at the height of the Iran war and all of its economic disruptions, which has left airlines between a rock and a hard place. It's gotten more expensive for them to fly, so airlines need to raise prices. But also, it's gotten more expensive to fly, and a chunk of consumers don't want to pay higher prices. Delta reports results tomorrow. United comes next week. Marketplace's Nova Sappho reports.
7: U.S. airlines spent nearly twice as much on jet fuel in May than they had a year earlier. $3 billion more in a month, according to the latest data from the Transportation Department. To keep up, airlines are raising prices, says industry consultant Robert Mann.
8: They can only charge those fares for future bookings, so they don't really recover the extent of their fuel price exposure for months, if ever.
7: The if ever part has to do with what happens after the busy summer travel season ends. Will people keep buying? Mann isn't sure. But Meghna Maharishi, an airline reporter with the travel industry trade publication Skift,

0: comes down to like really carefully planning with the people that put on the festival or the event. Do you have a backline of gear we can use? So do you have a like a shells of a drum kit we can use? Do you have cabinets that we can use for the guitars so that we don't have to bring everything? And that enables us to travel like a little more lightly, significantly more lightly, actually. And, you know, help us a little bit on the gas and also like not having the cost of either pulling a trailer or like renting a trailer now that we've gotten rid of ours.
1: Gabe Reasoner is vocalist of the band Careful Gaze. Thanks so much for talking with us.
0: Yeah, happy to be here. Thank you.
1: On the way out here, the Federal Reserve is reporting we apparently put a little less on our credit cards back in May. Revolving credit declined by about $5 billion that month. So good job, everybody. In New York, I'm Sabri Benishore with the Marketplace Morning Report. From APM, American Public Media.
2: Coming up, a new law strips control over the California Department of Education from the elected school superintendent. Candidates running for superintendent disagree with how it happened. We'll have that story during Cap Radio's 804 newscast.
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5: Good morning. The U.S. has attacked Iran for a second day after President Trump declared the ceasefire over. Senator Jeanne Shaheen, the top Democrat on the Senate Foreign Relations Committee, will join us this hour of Morning Edition from NPR News. The fatal shooting of an unarmed man by ICE officers in Houston has sparked outrage. Amy Martinez.
6: And I'm Michelle Martin. Members of the community are calling for a transparent, independent investigation. Trust in federal authorities is low among immigrants and their supporters. Also, Barstool Sports founder Dave Portnoy on his new book and how the renewed conflict in the Middle East is affecting the global economy. It is Thursday, July 9th. On this day in 1868, the 14th Amendment to the Constitution was ratified, granting citizenship to anyone born or naturalized in the United States. News is next.
7: Live from NPR News in Washington, I'm Windsor Johnston. U.S. Central Command says American forces hit dozens of military targets across Iran overnight, calling it a response to recent attacks on commercial shipping. Tehran says it fired missiles at U.S. military bases in Bahrain, Kuwait, and Qatar as the conflict continues to escalate. NPR's Carrie Kahn reports from Tel Aviv.
8: For the second night in a row, the U.S. Central Command says it struck some 90 Iranian military targets, including air defense systems and drone depots. 7 hours later, posting on X, the U.S. military said it had completed its campaign to, quote, further degrade Iran's ability to attack commercial shipping in the Strait of Hormuz. Iran's Speaker of the Parliament posted on X that it was retaliating. Mohammed Bagher Golibos, a key negotiator in talks with the U.S. to permanently end the war, said, quote, America still hasn't learned that bullying and breaking promises are no longer cost-free. Carrie Kahn, NPR News, Tel Aviv.
7: Officials in New York City are working to determine what caused structural columns to nearly snap inside of a high-rise building in Midtown Manhattan this week. David Brand from member station WNYC reports.
9: New York City Mayor Zoran Mamdani says engineers have not yet identified the exact reason for the near catastrophic structural failure. Columns bent and floors sagged beneath a 10-story addition to the former office building. Police and firefighters evacuated the tower and several surrounding buildings over fears of a possible collapse. But city officials deemed the structure stable by Wednesday morning. Mamdani says crews spent the past day shoring up most of the building floors. For NPR News, I'm David Brand in New York.
7: Attorneys in the Charlie Kirk murder case are fighting over what evidence jurors may see at trial. Sean Higgins from member station KUER reports the latest dispute centers on video interviews with the accused shooter's family and friends.
10: Day three of the week-long hearing focused on evidence gathered after suspect Tyler Robinson turned himself into police last September. Defense attorneys said an interview with Robinson's roommate and romantic partner Lance Twiggs should not be played in the courtroom. For the first time during the hearing, Kirk family attorney Jeffrey Niemann spoke to the court. He made it clear that the family is in favor of releasing all evidence to the public. District Judge Tony Graff ultimately ruled that the prosecution should return today with an edited video to protect Robinson's right to a fair trial. For NPR News, I'm Sean Higgins in Salt Lake City.
7: A former U.S. Olympic canoeist has pleaded not guilty to damaging the newly renovated Lincoln Memorial reflecting pool. Prosecutors allege 67-year-old David Hearn intentionally damaged the pool's protective liner last month. This is NPR.
2: It's 8:04 with CAP Radio News. I'm Steve Milne. Sacramento is getting a giant battery factory. The $71 million Peak Energy plant is coming to Metro Air Park. The company builds sodium-ion batteries. CEO Landon Mossberg says they're safer, cheaper, and greener than lithium. Mossberg says Sacramento beat out a Texas site for a key reason.
11: Most of our engineers for this factory are in the Bay Area, and so driving to Sacramento from here was an important consideration. And just having a great community where families want to potentially relocate to, or and there's existing people, a lot of, you know, we're going to employ a lot of people in this factory, so we need to hire a lot of people. So that was all probably more important than anything else in the equation.
2: The factory will create more than 230 jobs in its first phase. Production starts as early as next year. A major shift in California education. Governor Gavin Newsom just signed a bill into law transferring control of the Department of Education from the elected superintendent to an appointee chosen by the governor. CAP Radio's Laura Fitzgerald reports some candidates for the job are pushing back.
12: A new education commissioner appointed by the governor will oversee the Department of Education now instead of the superintendent. The superintendent will still sit on multiple education boards. Newsom advocated for the switch after multiple independent studies found the change could help streamline education policy and establish consistent goals for public school students. Numerous education advocates agree. But the two candidates running for superintendent disagree with how the change was made. Richard Barrera, who's on the San Diego Unified School District Board, is one of them.
13: It was rushed and done through the budget negotiations rather than what really should have happened is taking a change of this magnitude to the voters.
12: By going through the budget process, the policy bypassed certain committee hearings in the legislative process. Sonia Shaw sits on the Chino Valley Unified School District Board and is also running for superintendent.
14: It's an assault on our Constitution and our system of checks and balances. I believe he orchestrated the most brazen power grab in, you know, California history.
12: The change will go into effect under a new governor in January of 2027. Laura Fitzgerald, CAP Radio News.
2: More than a dozen downtown stations along SAC-RT's blue and gold light rail lines are closed through Sunday for construction at the 8th and O Street station. Bus bridges or shuttle buses are in place to get passengers around. Those buses are operating between 13th Street and Globe Station on the blue line and 13th Street and Sacramento Valley Station on the gold line. Checking traffic, a big rig crash earlier this morning in Sacramento's Antelope area still causing problems. It's on Wallerga Road off Alverta. Northbound Wallerga is closed.
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5: It's Morning Edition from NPR News. I'm Amy Martinez in Los Angeles, California.
6: And I'm Michelle Martin in Washington, D.C. Good morning. The U.S. launched new airstrikes against Iran early this morning. Tehran responded with strikes on targets in Bahrain, Kuwait, and Qatar. It was the second straight day of attacks that throw into question an interim deal to end the war. And the strikes come just 3 weeks after President Trump praised Iranian leaders as brave people who wanted to change the direction of their country. In a dramatic shift in tone Wednesday, Trump accused those same Iranian leaders of lying.
16: To me, I think it's over. I don't want to deal with them anymore. They're scum. You know what scum is? They're scum. They're sick people. They're led by sick people. And they're vicious, violent people.
5: The president made those comments during the NATO summit in Turkey. In a few minutes, we'll hear from Democratic Senator Jeanne Shaheen, who led a bipartisan delegation of lawmakers to that summit. But first, NPR White House correspondent Franco Ordonez joins us to talk about the diplomatic whiplash that has come to define Trump's approach to global affairs. Franco, I just called it whiplash, a fair word to use.
17: I think it is, eh? I mean, and it's really part of this pattern that we've kind of been talking about for some time now, whether it's, you know, announcing the war is over or almost over when it's clearly not, to dramatically swinging between praise and threats over the course of a few hours. I mean, it's really like these different faces of the same president trying to will this war to an end. And you can almost hear, really hear, Trump struggling with that balance, even telling reporters later, insisting that the war will not start again.
5: What did Trump say when asked about these obvious contradictions?
17: Well, he was asked about it, and he strained a bit to kind of square the two conflicting assessments of, you know, those Iranian leaders.
16: I think they are more rational, but based on their actions over the last week or two, they're not doing a service to the people. And I think more than anything else is I got to know them, and I'm not sure I want to make a deal with them. We can play games, but I'm not sure I want to make a deal.
17: You know, the thing, A, is with Trump is when he makes these kind of threats, you never really know if it's actually a change in policy or simply a negotiating tactic.
5: Yeah, and Franco, it's not just Iran. I mean, his approach to NATO has also generated a lot of whiplash, too. I mean, it seems like through the end, though, allies might be more appreciative of this kind of reversal.
17: Yeah, that's right. Trump went into this summit with a lot of complaints about NATO. I mean, he's really still mad over NATO leaders' lack of support for the war in Iran, and he's complained also about defense spending and revived concerns about the U.S. taking control of Greenland from Denmark, something that really frustrates allies. But during the press conference, Trump actually spoke warmly of NATO leaders in ways I've never heard him do before. I mean, let's just listen a little bit.
16: If you could have seen the respect and the love in the room, and it's love really for the country, for our country. I don't want to say me, because you'll say, oh, he's so conceited. He's such a conceited person. But they do. I mean, you know, they like the job I'm doing. They said, we love you.
17: You know, Trump has said in the past that he wants loyalty from allies. And they certainly came into this summit wanting to keep Trump engaged and happy.
5: So what about Trump's announcement, also somewhat of a reversal, too, that the U.S. would be granting Ukraine license to manufacture Patriot air defense missiles?
17: Yeah, I'm sure that was also part of it. It almost appears that Trump's newfound support for Ukraine, along with the charm offensive, has fostered this renewed sense of camaraderie among NATO leaders, one that seems to be reciprocated toward Trump.
5: That is White House correspondent Franco Ordonez. Franco, thanks.
17: Thanks, Ed.
6: Let's hear from Senator Jeanne Shaheen now. She is the top Democrat on the Senate Foreign Relations Committee. She's also a senior member of the Senate Armed Services Committee, and she co-chairs the bipartisan Senate NATO Observer Group. We wanted to hear her take on President Trump's shifting stance on Iran. So the senator is on the line now with us from Budapest following the NATO summit in Ankara. Senator, welcome back to the program.
18: Well, thank you. It's nice to be with you. And we had a bipartisan bicameral delegation in Ankara, as we always do for the NATO summit. And I think it's an important message to all of our allies about the congressional support for NATO.
6: So on Monday afternoon, the president described the war for CBS News as, quote, pretty much complete. By yesterday afternoon, U.S. airstrikes had resumed. Now, obviously, you know, Iran is a player in this, making their own decisions about their own conduct. But do you have any visibility into the president's intentions in Iran at this point?
18: Well, unfortunately, I don't, and I'm not sure the American people do either. The fact is, this is a war that he never should have undertaken. None of the goals that he set out in the beginning have been accomplished. We've not seen regime change. In fact, we have a more hardline regime in place. They still have a significant number of their ballistic missiles. They have now controlled they still have all of their nuclear material, and there hasn't been a decision about how to address that. And now they control the Strait of Hormuz in ways that have stopped commercial shipping to the rest of the world. So this is a war that needs to end. The president needs to get back to the negotiating table, but he needs to negotiate a deal that's going to benefit the United States and not Iran.
19: What do you think it would take to get back to the negotiating table?
18: Well, I do think of a follow-up to the Iranian strikes against our allies and against shipping in the Strait is an important response from the United States. And hopefully that will encourage the Iranians that it's time now to sit down at the table and negotiate.
19: So let's talk about another important conflict, which is also obviously a subject of great concern at NATO. I mean, the president now says the U.S. would allow Ukraine to manufacture Patriot air defense systems. He also says the company that makes the interceptors isn't yet on board. Do you have a sense of what needs to happen before Ukraine makes those sophisticated interceptor missiles?
18: Well, I do think it's important to make sure that RTX, the company that makes those interceptors and the Patriot system, is on board with whatever's determined. But I do think it's very important for us to try and do everything we can to support Ukraine to get those interceptors as Russia continues to attack their civilian population and infrastructure. Now, the momentum has shifted in Ukraine, and I was very pleased with the outcome of the NATO summit with respect to support for Ukraine, with respect to Trump signing on to the communique, and the real change that's happened on that war. We need to put more pressure on Russia to get them to the negotiating table so that there can be a deal to end the war that benefits Ukraine and prevents further conflict in the future.
19: Any insight into why the president reversed his position on licensing Ukraine from manufacturing these Patriot defense systems?
18: I don't, but I do think there was a lot of discussion. One of the things that we know from the war in Ukraine is that our defense industrial base, both in the United States and among our NATO allies, is not as robust as we would like it to be as we're looking at potential conflicts in the future. And so a big topic of discussion at the NATO summit was co-production. How do we better cooperate among allies to ensure that we have what we need? And obviously, Patriot missiles and interceptors is one of the big things that we need. And one thing we've learned from the Ukrainians in this war is that they are the most technologically advanced. They are the most innovative of any country in Europe right now. They aren't just a user of equipment and weapons from the United States, but they are a provider, as we saw in the war in Iran. Hmm. So it is in our benefit to ensure that we work with them and learn from what they're innovating.
19: I want to go back to some of the president's language while at NATO. I mean, he called the Spanish hopeless bad people. He lashed out at allies for failing to fully support the war in Iran. He revisited the idea of the U.S. controlling Greenland. As you heard from Franco's piece, he did say that he felt that there was, you know, warmth and respect there as well. But he, again, you add that to what he said about Iran's leaders, and I'm just wondering, you've been going to NATO meetings for a long time. You have your own relationships with many of the leaders there. I'm just wondering what you think they took away from that.
18: I think our NATO allies have figured out that the president is not consistent in his foreign policy or his statements, and that they are moving forward. The communique that came out of the NATO summit, I think, was very positive, as I said, on Ukraine, on the commitment to work together, the focus on co-production, and all of that is what's critical. We met with a number of leaders of NATO countries, and we didn't hear anybody who really said anything about the president, because I think people are used to his mercurial and inconsistent response. And, you know, in lots of ways, that's unfortunate because that means people are ignoring what he has to say.
19: So you think they just don't take it seriously?
18: I think people don't take a lot of it seriously.
19: Well, so before we let you go, I do want to ask about the Senate race in Maine, your neighboring state. You saw that Graham Platner announced he'll suspend his campaign. Do you think that this...
18: I did.
19: Do you think that Democrats still have a chance to win back the Senate?
18: I think there are a lot of really good Democratic candidates in states across the country, and they are working very hard. And so we do have a good chance to win back the Senate. And I think there will be a candidate in Maine who will run a good race.
19: That is U.S. Senator Jeanne Shaheen. She's a Democrat from New Hampshire and the ranking member of the Foreign Relations Committee. And she was part of this bipartisan bicameral group that accompanied the NATO mission. Senator Shaheen, thank you so much.
18: Nice to talk to you. Thank you.
5: While President Trump was wrapping up his trip to the NATO summit, a federal judge in Manhattan was dealing a blow to one of his private legal appeals. As part of a settlement against Trump, a judge in the Southern District of New York ordered the payout of $5.8 million to writer E. Jean Carroll. The case stems from Carroll's memoir, in which she describes an incident in 1996. Carroll wrote that Trump attacked her in the dressing room of a Manhattan department store. Trump denied it, calling her a liar and claimed he never met her. Carroll sued, and a civil jury found Trump liable of sexual abuse and defamation. Trump appealed, and last week, the Supreme Court rejected his petition. The case returned to the court in New York, where Judge Lewis Kaplan ordered the release of the nearly $6 million from a court-controlled account. The president appealed that almost immediately. In a separate defamation lawsuit against Trump, E. Jean Carroll was awarded $83 million in early 2024. Trump also continues to appeal that decision.
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2: 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Still ahead on Morning Edition, new fighting between the U.S. and Iran is causing a spike in gas prices and uncertainty for the global economy.
20: Financial markets are trying to figure out, is this the beginning of an escalation in tensions or is this just a hiccup in negotiations?
2: There are also new worries about rising inflation. A closer look in the next 15 minutes. From the Camp Radio newsroom, health warnings are in place at the Folsom Lake State Recreation Area after scientists detected high levels of bacteria. California State Parks posted warning signs at Willow Creek, Nimbus Flats, and Black Miners Bar. Swimmers should avoid ingesting water, stay out with open wounds, and shower immediately. Officials also advise rinsing off pets after any lake play.
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5: This is Morning Edition from NPR News. I'm Amy Martinez.
19: I'm Michelle Martin.
24: And I'm Steve Inskeep. Dave Portnoy says it was irritating to write his new book.
0: Portnoy is the founder of Barstool Sports, a website and podcast empire that covers three big topics: sports, gambling, and guys saying whatever comes into their heads. Often that guy is Portnoy himself, getting into sudden arguments, like one with a caller over a golf match.
1: Don't blame me. Keep my name off your lips, Portnoy. Shut up.
4: Let me tell you something, Whitney. If you would listen to the program, I did blame the USGA. I blame the USGA, and then I blamed you.
0: Portnoy says his book, unlike his podcasts, forced him to edit. Cancel Me If You Can still includes the same persona, a man who built a successful business and drew a big audience, calling out pizzas he likes and people he does not.
4: I definitely have always relished in vanquishing my enemies. There's some in this book that I still feel the score is not settled, but a lot are. I guess I've always had a chip on my shoulder. I always said I was going to do, at the end of my career at Barstool, like Dave Portnoy, an evening of hate where people I trust sell out Madison Square Garden, and I just let it rip on people that I have issues with.
0: Like his fellow podcaster, Alex Cooper.
8: What is up, Daddy Gang? It is your founding father, Alex Cooper, with Call Her Daddy.
0: Whose hugely successful podcast was part of Barstool until a disagreement.
4: It all came to a boiling point during COVID. The two girls showed up at my apartment, and I basically offered them what I'd still say is the best deal I've ever offered anybody in Barstool.
0: As Portnoy's book tells it, Cooper and her co-host, the women making the podcast, demanded even more money.
4: I was like, well, we're going to sue you. Like, how in the world do you think you're going to do that? You're pretty ironclad, locked up to a three-year deal with us. And she's like, the plan is that we were going to say there was sexual harassment involved in a toxic workplace to get out of our contract with you. I think that was their plan, to get out of the contract.
0: Do you think that you would have been vulnerable to that kind of accusation?
4: Oh my God, 100%. If they went public saying, we're going to leave Barstool, and the reason is they are sexually harassed or toxic, whatever the phrase is, it was all going to be in that vein, 100% their fans would have believed them, and they wouldn't have believed us.
0: I mean, people would know that, I mean, you call them girls, you tell a certain kind of joke. They would think, oh, that makes sense for the Dave Portnoy I know.
4: Totally. It would have fit the brand. Even, I mean, never mind the fact they didn't come into the office, so I'm not even sure how that's possible to be, like, harassed when you're not in the office in the first place. But yeah, it would have been a disaster. There's no doubt about that.
0: We reached out to Alex Cooper and her former co-host Sophia Franklin about Portnoy's allegation. They have yet to reply. Dave Portnoy draws a big audience of younger men, the kind who swung to Donald Trump in the 2024 election. When we talked with Portnoy last year, he said he voted for Trump largely as an answer to Democrats he considers scolds. Portnoy says he's still mostly on Trump's side because of the rise of Democratic socialists.
4: I stay up at night a lot worrying about politics. And I'm a Jewish guy, so I think a lot of that probably plays a factor. I think anti-Semitism is running wild. But I very much love the United States. I don't say it's perfect. But candidates that seemingly despise this country and want to turn it into a socialist country, I don't get at all.
0: Young people, traditionally, the majority of them have voted for Democrats. President Trump did very well with young men, the kind of people who are probably a big part of your audience. But in the last year or so, in surveys, his support among younger men has eroded. Why do you think that would be?
4: I think the war, certainly, with Iran, he supports Israel. And I think that is a hot-button topic right now for all people, that it is not a popular thing to support Israel, to support that government, you know, and not say it's a genocide. I don't think it is, obviously, with my views. But that manosphere have all kind of flipped on him. And a lot of it, I do think, is on this one particular issue.
0: When we last spoke, you were pretty open about the idea that there's corruption in the administration. You talked about cryptocurrency deals and so forth. In the last year, there's been arguably a lot more. I mean, there's the airplane from Qatar. There's his family's deals in the Middle East. There's buying stock in companies that the government is affecting. We could get a list of things. Does that bother you still?
4: 100%. And I think it's all true.
0: What would you do about that?
4: I don't know. I don't think politicians should be able to trade stocks, period, buy crypto, period. I don't think a politician should be able to change their net worth a whole heck of a lot by getting into office. Like, whatever your net worth is when you get into office, put in inflation, put in normal salary, and you should probably leave office with a similar. I don't think many politicians do. Like, yes, I agree with everything you said about Trump. Do I think that's a Trump issue versus an all politician issue? I think it's an all politician issue.
0: There's a lot of members of Congress who've traded stocks and so forth, but this is at a whole new level, don't you think?
4: Absolutely. Well, he's taken advantage of like the crypto and even like his son with Khaleesi and things like that. No doubt. No doubt. In the scheme of everything that I'm worried about, I wouldn't say it's top of the list, but I don't like it.
0: Is it? I'm just thinking through your situation. You don't like it, but your feeling about the Democrats is such that Trump can just say, well, you don't like it. There's nothing you can do about it. There's nobody else for you to support.
4: Well, in the scheme of a guy like making a ton of money on crypto, and I think that's probably the prime example, the stock market versus another candidate saying they want to overthrow Western society. They're just on much different levels of my concern.
0: I want to ask one other question, and it's about the experience of writing a book, which we mentioned was so challenging. Do you feel you learned anything about yourself by writing at length about yourself?
4: Interesting question. You know, I've been pretty open throughout my career. I don't know that I learned anything else. This isn't so much learning. I feel kind of lucky, I guess. It's been a 23 or 24 year journey that I can't believe it happened. Like, that's the feeling I came out of the book. It's like a pinch me fairy tale. So I don't know that I learned anything new. I was just kind of grateful for the experience.
0: Dave Portnoy's new book is Cancel Me If You Can. Thanks so much. Good talking with you again.
4: Thank you. Take care.
0: This is NPR News.
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2: Clean and safe drinking water in Sacramento is dependent on a small crew of water plant operators who are understaffed and overworked. That story in the next 15 minutes. 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
9: Live from NPR News, I'm Lakshmi Singh. Democrats are searching for a new Senate nominee in Maine, one of their best shots at flipping a seat and winning back the Senate in the midterm elections. In a video, Graham Plattner dropped out after a woman accused him of rape, which he denies.
10: We're not doing it because of the allegations. We're doing it because of the structures that are being taken away from us by those in power.
9: NPR's Elena Moore reports on the challenge the party faces in replacing the popular progressive.
11: They argue there's a way to campaign on some of the same issues around things like affordability and wealth inequality, but do it with a candidate who doesn't align as closely to the left, is more tested, and isn't surrounded by scandal.
9: On Air Force One yesterday, President Trump predicted Democratic leaders would have a hard time replacing Plattner.
24: It's really a question of whether or not you believe the woman. A lot of people say big falsehoods. He's in a bind.
9: Trump speaking to reporters on his way back from the NATO summit in Turkey. The U.S. has launched new strikes on Iran after President Trump said on the sidelines of NATO that the ceasefire was over. Ambassador Dennis Ross says this looks like Trump's trying to make a point, either to get Iran back to the negotiating table.
25: Or is he trying to effectively say, look, I don't believe any longer we can negotiate an outcome.
9: That's Ambassador Dennis Ross speaking with NPR's Morning Edition. U.S. stocks are trading higher this hour with the Dow up 126 points. It's NPR News.
2: It's 8:31 with Cap Radio News. I'm Steve Milne. California lawmakers are considering a bill to end a long-running tax break for an ICE detention center in Imperial County. As KBBS reporter Corey Suzuki explains, the bill has drawn growing support from state and local officials.
6: The tax break is called the welfare exemption. It's typically reserved for charities and other nonprofits. Earlier this year, though, a KPBS investigation found the Imperial Regional Detention Facility has been receiving the exemption for almost a decade and has avoided paying millions in property taxes. The facility is one of 8 immigration detention centers in California and the only one that receives the welfare exemption. Senate Bill 420 would change the language of the exemption to specifically exclude detention centers.
12: I hope this never happens again using the nonprofit umbrella because it's egregious.
6: That's Sharon Quirk Silva, a Democratic assembly member from Fullerton, speaking at a hearing on the bill last month. She pointed out that Imperial County is a farming community, one that depends heavily on immigrant workers.
12: Farming absolutely does not happen without immigrant labor. And then to turn around and build an ICE facility right there, it's almost beyond words to talk about in a rational way.
6: The detention center's owner defended the arrangement, arguing that the facility is one of the largest employers in the county. SB 420 has drawn support from over a dozen groups and agencies, including the Imperial County Board of Supervisors and the State Board of Equalization.
2: That's KPBS reporter Corey Suzuki.
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2: Still ahead on Morning Edition, accused shooter Tyler Robinson's defense team is vigorously contesting most evidence prosecutors present in the Charlie Kirk murder case. A judge will decide whether a full trial is warranted. And the global race for AI chips is minting a new elite in South Korea, raising questions about who gets left behind. Those stories in the next 20 minutes.
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19: This is Morning Edition from NPR News. I'm Michelle Martin in Washington, D.C.
13: And I'm A. Martinez in Los Angeles, California. A fresh round of strikes between the U.S. and Iran is triggering a bump at the gas pump. Gasoline prices went up overnight after the ceasefire broke down, and the fighting over the Strait of Hormuz also adds more uncertainty to the global economy. NPR's Scott Horsley joins us now. Scott, how big of a bump are we talking about?
14: AAA says the average price of gas jumped a nickel a gallon overnight. It's now 86 cents a gallon higher than it was before the war began. But it's not nearly as high as it was back in May when gas prices topped out around $4.56 a gallon. Ryan Sweet, who's with the forecasting firm Oxford Economics, says analysts are not really sure how big or persistent this latest disruption in the Strait of Hormuz might be.
16: No one really knows how this is going to play out, and it seems that financial markets are trying to figure out, is this the beginning of an escalation in tensions, or is this just a hiccup in negotiations?
14: Even though President Trump declared yesterday that the ceasefire was over, he did leave some wiggle room for talks with Iran to continue. And, you know, we've seen multiple times already during this conflict that harsh rhetoric gives way to further negotiations, so stay tuned.
13: All right. Now, rising gas prices have already contributed to higher inflation. So how is the Federal Reserve going to react?
14: Well, this might make the central bank more cautious about cutting interest rates anytime soon. It's possible the Fed could even raise interest rates when policymakers meet in a few weeks. But right now, investors think that's not very likely. You know, energy prices are notoriously volatile. They go down and up. And Sweet says given its limited toolkit, there's not a whole lot the Fed can do about rising gas prices.
16: They're not drilling oil. They're not driving container ships. So that's a supply shock. And raising or lowering interest rates is ill-equipped to address supply shocks.
14: Interest rates tend to work on demand rather than supply. And demand for gasoline typically doesn't change that much so long as people have to get to work or school or wherever. Rising gas prices were a big driver of inflation this spring, and it's possible they could be in July as well if they continue to go up.
15: Yeah, and I got to imagine that there are other drivers pushing inflation higher.
14: Yeah, it's not just gasoline. We've also seen a huge amount of spending on data centers around the country to support artificial intelligence. And that is increasing the price of all kinds of building materials and also electronic equipment. Federal Reserve Chairman Kevin Warsh thinks eventually artificial intelligence is going to help to curb inflation by making workers more productive. But in the short term, it's having the opposite effect. On top of that, the White House is preparing to impose a whole new round of tariffs later this summer, and that has the potential to raise prices on lots of imported goods. So Sweet says there are just a lot of moving pieces to keep your eye on.
16: The big domino, of course, is the Middle East. If the peace deal breaks and falls apart, and then on top of that we get additional tariffs, you're setting yourself up for potentially another round of stronger inflation, which particularly hurt lower-income households.
14: Families at the bottom of the income ladder have already been hitting a wall with the high cost of living. They got a little bit of a breather earlier this year when they got their tax refunds. Those were on average about 11% bigger than they were last year. But for a lot of families, those tax refunds have already been spent by now. And, you know, their paychecks are not keeping up with the rising prices. If that continues, we could start to see some drop off in consumer spending. And because consumer spending is such a big part of the overall economy, that could really tap the brakes on economic growth.
15: That's NPR's Scott Horsley. Scott, thanks.
14: You're welcome.
19: The fatal shooting of an unarmed man by Immigration and Customs Enforcement in Houston Tuesday during what ICE called a targeted operation has sparked outrage across the city, especially in immigrant communities. Many gathered Wednesday night for a vigil to honor the victim, Lorenzo Salgado Araujo. Houston Public Media's Bianca Seward has been covering this, and she's with us this morning. Good morning, Bianca.
17: Good morning.
19: What's been the reaction to the shooting in Houston? Tell us more about that.
17: Yeah, the reaction has been fast. Within hours of the shooting, we started to see demands for investigations and the public questioning ICE's account of the shooting. There's been a mix of anger and grief in the communities, and many are calling for more transparency. Last night, hundreds marched down Canal Street here in Houston, near where the shooting occurred, to protest the shooting and ICE's operations overall. For some at the march, like local resident Roberto Del Toro, this moment is a reckoning.
18: We're so used to it happening somewhere else, you know, in another state, another city. But now, look, it's here in our own backyard. So it's always been a problem. But now we have to, take action.
17: Many immigrant rights organizations have also pointed out the similarities between ICE's account for this week's shooting in Texas and the shooting of Renee Good back in January in Minneapolis. ICE agents also accused Good of weaponizing her vehicle.
19: So tell us more about the investigation, what we know so far, and tell us more about what people are asking for.
17: Yeah, currently the Federal Bureau of Investigation says they're handling the inquiry, but just specifically looking into the potential assault on a law enforcement agent. Advocacy groups here are looking more for an independent investigation for the shooting overall. Roman Palomares is the president of the League of United American Citizens, LULAC, and he said the community has lost trust in the FBI and ICE to conduct investigations transparently.
20: You have not earned that trust. ICE has not earned that trust from the American people. Your pattern has been one of inaccuracies, of prejudicial leaks before the facts are known, of twisting the narrative to fit your version of events.
17: ICE has not yet commented to our requests for comment regarding its account of the shooting for calls for an independent investigation. After a direct request for the Houston Police Department to investigate, Mayor John Whitmire said he was leaving the investigation in the hands of federal authorities. And yesterday, Harris County District Attorney Sean Teer posted to X that normally his office would conduct an investigation, but he added that, quote, unfortunately, at this time, federal authorities continue exclusively handling all aspects of this case.
19: What is the family of Salgado Araujo saying?
17: Yeah, I was able to sit down with the sons yesterday, and his sons, Ronaldo and Lorenzo Jr., said the family had worried for a long time about the possibility of their father, an immigrant from Mexico, being detained and deported. Ronaldo said his parents had changed their habits so they would not have to leave the house that often.
21: In that neighborhood as well, this Latino neighborhood that we grew up in and then we thought we were safe there, it just goes to show that no place is safe when it comes to ICE.
17: They told me their father had worked for decades building homes in the Houston area and that recently he had begun the process of getting a work permit.
19: Was anyone else with Salgado Araujo at the time of the shooting?
17: Yeah, we learned from the family yesterday that there were three other passengers in the car with Salgado Araujo when the ICE shooting happened. The family says all three of those men have been detained, but they don't know where they're being held and have not yet spoken to them. Ronaldo had asked for their accounts of the shooting to be made public. The family says they'll shed light on what happened Tuesday morning.
19: That is Houston Public Media, Bianca Stewart. Bianca, thank you.
17: Thanks for having me.

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1: It's 8:42, checking traffic. Westbound 50 at the 65th Street off-ramp. Watch out for a cardboard box blocking the left lane. And westbound 50 at Stockton Boulevard, we've got a metal object reported between the number 2 and 3 lane. An accident northbound 99 at 12th Avenue. Meanwhile, checking commute times, the ride from Roseville to downtown on 80 is 27 minutes.
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3: Former Manchester Mayor Andy Burnham could easily become the United Kingdom's 7th Prime Minister in 10 years. 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
7: Good morning, I'm Michelle Martin. Last week, Minnesota Lynx coach Cheryl Reeve tied the WNBA record for most career wins. Another win and the record would be all hers. But then her Lynx started doing something they haven't done very often this year, losing. The first place team dropped back-to-back games. Yesterday against the Connecticut Sun, it looked like it might happen again, but they rallied and got their coach that record-breaking 380th win. After the game, Reeve said she's just glad it's over. It's Morning Edition.
1: It's 8:45 with Cap Radio News. I'm Steve Milne. Sacramento's water treatment operators clean our drinking water, and they're exhausted. Vacancies in the department are leading to 16-hour days for operators who work at a century-old facility. Cap Radio's Riley Palmer has more straight from the tap.
8: Sacramento's first water treatment plant opened in 1921. Workers say the 45-acre complex is the first of its kind west of the Mississippi.
9: It's like a fallout in here.
10: This whole plant is underground, has an underground tunnel system.
8: That's senior plant operator Malison Malachy giving me a tour. She's been there for 10 years and worked her way up from the graveyard shift.
10: I was on graveyard for 6 years myself here until I got into the position that I'm in now. And I feel healthier. I'm happier, you know. I'm not single anymore. I was single for a very long time.
8: The site off Bannon Street is quiet, aside from the hum of machinery and the rush of river water coming in from pipes under the freeway into open grit and sediment basins. Clean and safe drinking water relies on a tiny but mighty crew of water plant operators like Malachy to monitor the water plant 24 hours a day. But concerns are growing. The city's 2 water treatment plants are understaffed and their operators overworked, many logging 60 hours a week. The department is having trouble recruiting, and the union says uncompetitive pay and challenging schedules are to blame. Malachy says double shifts are becoming the norm.
10: There's a lot of overtime that needs to be covered, and we're doing 16 and 17-hour shifts to make that happen. So when I cover swing shift, I work 6 a.m. to 11 p.m.
8: Over the last 3 years, overtime hours in the department have gone from 4,000 to 5,300. And the cost of that shakes out to about $3.5 million. Peyton Martin is the union representative for the operators. He says they provide an essential service and worries his members are being pushed beyond their capacity.
11: At some point, people are going to get burned out. And that's when the mistakes happen. As they continue to lose people in their senior classifications, they're just really running on luck, I think, a lot. And people's willingness to try and show up to the occasion.
8: Mae Turner is the supervisor for the plant and knows what her operators are up against. As of July, there are 11 operators and 5 vacancies at one plant alone.
0: That's a lot. One or two would be something that's more manageable. We need 2 people on shift, and we have basically 6 shifts a day to just do the minimum of water treatment.
8: Dahlia Fadl is Sacramento's director of utilities. She says that even with vacancies, the city would never put itself in a position to where they can't deliver clean drinking water.
12: That means people have to put in double shifts. Managers have to step in and staff these shifts. Our team will do whatever it takes to ensure that we are providing reliable, safe drinking water.
8: The city took out an emergency staffing contract in 2023 and says it's never been used. A proposed contract extension for this year shows outside contractors would make 3 times the hourly wage of a city operator. That doesn't sit right with Union Representative Martin.
13: There's tools at their disposal to try and address recruitment and retention. That taking on these high-paid contracts is probably not maybe the most effective way of making sure that your system is running.
8: Malachi and the fellow operators take pride in the plant. It's a second home for them, and not just because of the long hours.
10: I just feel like really people who choose this career, it's not just a clock in and clock out type of job. Everybody here that I work with is passionate about what they do.
8: The city says they are looking at long-term solutions such as pay raises and apprenticeship programs for people exiting high school. Riley Palmer, Cap Radio News.
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1: 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Still ahead, the U.S. and Iran have exchanged airstrikes for the second day in a row, and hours after President Trump said the ceasefire is over. We'll hear more about what's happening now and what might come next with Jim Walsh, Senior Research Associate at MIT's Security Studies Program. That's on Here and Now, starting at 9 o'clock.
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4: It's Morning Edition from NPR News. I'm A. Martinez.
5: And I'm Michelle Martin. Good morning. The defense and prosecution in the Charlie Kirk murder case in Utah sparred yesterday over whether interviews given by accused killer Tyler Robinson, his family, and his friends should be made public. Prosecutors are presenting evidence to convince a judge to try Robinson for murdering the conservative activist at a speaking event in September. KUER's Sean Higgins has this report.
6: The first 2 days of the hearing revolved around setting the scene and evidence from the day Kirk was killed on September 10th. Day three focused on evidence gathered after Robinson turned himself in to police. The day after Kirk was fatally shot, State Bureau of Investigation agent Brian Davis was called to St. George, a town more than 260 miles away from Utah Valley University, where Kirk was shot.
7: We received information that an individual was turning himself in or had turned himself, was going to turn himself in to police in regard to his involvement with the incident, the shooting on UVU campus.
6: When Davis arrived, he was told a person came around 9 p.m. to turn themselves in. He testified to a Provo courtroom that that person was Tyler Robinson. Robinson's attorneys disagreed with the prosecution on what, if any, portions of a police interview with his roommate and romantic partner, Lance Twiggs, should be played in the courtroom. For the first time during the hearing, Kirk family attorney Jeffrey Neiman spoke to the court. He made it clear that the family is in favor of releasing all evidence to the public without redactions.
8: To not be transparent here, to not be open, to not let the world see what happened, will create doubt and distrust in the judicial system. And that's not what anybody wants. That's not what any of us believe should happen here.
6: Defense attorney Richard Novak pushed back.
9: With all due respect to the Kirk family, and with all due respect to the media, and with all due respect to the public, the number one concern in this proceeding is Mr. Robinson's right to a fair trial.
6: He said that means a future jury should not be exposed to information

0: could influence their decision. After an hour-long recess to examine suggested redactions, District Judge Tony Graff ultimately ruled that the prosecution should return today with an edited video to protect Robinson's constitutional rights to a fair trial. Robinson has yet to enter a plea to the charges against him. Judge Graff will decide whether there is enough evidence for the case to go to trial at the end of the hearing. For NPR News, I'm Sean Higgins in Salt Lake City.
1: The construction of artificial intelligence infrastructure is revolutionizing industries around the world. In South Korea, for example, some factory workers who make semiconductors essential to AI are paid like executives. Instead of calling these workers blue-collar or white-collar, South Koreans describe them as silicon-collar. NPR's Anthony Kuhn takes us to South Korea's Silicon Belt to observe the chip boom's impact on South Korean society.
2: Young couples pushing babies in strollers are shopping at the Lotte department store in the Dongtan district of Hwasong City, half an hour by train from Seoul. Songmin Kim is the general manager of the store's sales planning team. He says sales were up 20% in the first 5 months of this year, especially luxury goods, home appliances, and furniture.
3: The Dongtan commercial district has a significantly higher proportion of young newlyweds who work for large corporations compared to other regions. We can see that there is a large population working for nearby semiconductor companies.
2: Many Silicon Collar employees live and work here for Samsung and SK Hynix. Together, the firms control about 80% of the world's high-bandwidth memory chips used in AI. In the first 3 months of this year, global chip demand pushed Samsung's profits up by 756%, and unionized Samsung workers wanted a cut of it. They threatened to go on strike. Samsung agreed to give 78,000 workers 12% of the chip division's profits as bonuses. If they meet production targets, some workers could get bonuses of up to $400,000 in stocks and cash, roughly three times their average salary. Meanwhile, Samsung's rival SK Hynix gave its workers a 10% cut of profits. Together, the two companies' bonuses could add up to about 2.5% of South Korea's GDP. The chip boom has sent Dongtan's real estate prices surging. Real estate agent Yu Chang-wan sells apartments in a building where prices for four-bedroom apartments have risen to more than $1.7 million. Yu says that Dongtan residents enjoy excellent schools and facilities, including several golf courses.
4: Since folks working at Samsung Electronics and Hynix have a lot of disposable income, they play a lot of golf.
2: Yongnam University sociologist Ho Chang-dok says that the Silicon Collar workers are now seen by other workers as aristocrats. Many Samsung workers making TVs and smartphones are bitter that their bonuses were just 1% of their chip-making colleagues. Ha says the downside of the chip boom is a sense of alienation, which could tear the fabric of South Korean society.
5: When social anger arises and increases, society does not move forward stably, and things like random crimes start occurring frequently.
2: South Korean chipmakers benefited from decades of state backing and bailouts at taxpayers' expense. But Ha argues that workers who threatened to strike seem to have forgotten this.
5: Negotiations should take place within a scope that accounts for reinvestment and allows the company to continue growing, rather than acting as if all the surplus was achieved solely through their efforts.
2: While workers and managers fight over chip profits, the government is debating what to do with the tax windfall. Skeptics fear the boom could go bust. They suggest strengthening the social safety net and paying down the national debt. Optimists see AI and chips as part of a new industrial structure that will keep demand strong. They call for reinvesting the surplus in more chip factories. Last week, South Korea's President Lee Jae-myung announced that Samsung and SK Hynix will build a new half-trillion-dollar semiconductor manufacturing base with government support in the country's southwest. But Lee has also expressed deep concerns.
6: The government must painfully acknowledge the sense of alienation felt by young people who look at record-shattering corporate bonuses and an all-time high KOSPI index and feel it's a story from a completely different world.
2: This week, South Korea's government said it plans to use surplus tax revenue to create a future fund. It would be used both to invest in more chip production and support young Koreans left out of the chip boom. Anthony Kuhn, NPR News, Dongtan, South Korea.

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1: In our daily lives, we cannot be calling our legislators or knowing what they're saying. 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
1: Democratic socialists are having a moment in U.S. primaries. What does it mean for the Democratic Party overall? From WAMU and NPR in Washington, this is 1A.

0: Last week, a young Democratic socialist defeated a 15-term incumbent in the Democratic primary for Colorado's 1st congressional district. It's the latest in a string of victories for DSA-affiliated candidates in states like Pennsylvania, New York, Washington, even our nation's capital. But establishment Democrats say these candidates are using their party resources and courting their voters. And President Trump recently called them, quote, godless communists. What does this wave of socialist success mean for the midterms? First, this news.
1: Live from NPR News, I'm Lakshmi Singh. In another dramatic shift in tone, President Trump is calling Iranian leaders scum, just weeks after praising them as smart and rational. NPR's Frank Ordonez reports on the diplomatic whiplash that has come to define Trump's approach to global affairs.
2: 3 weeks ago, President Trump described the Iranians as brave people who wanted to change the direction of their country for the better.
3: We're dealing with people that I think are very rational people. And they were nice to deal with. They were strong people, smart people.
2: But he delivered a much different characterization yesterday at the NATO summit in Turkey.
3: I don't want to deal with them anymore. They're scum. You know what scum is? They're scum. They're sick people. They're led by sick people.
2: It's part of a pattern with the president, who often swings between praise and threats in an effort to almost will this war to an end. But you can also hear Trump struggling with that balance, insisting to reporters later that the war will not start again. Franco Ordonez, NPR News.
1: The state of Maine has become a flashpoint in the Democratic Party's complicated campaign to retake the U.S. Senate. Their hope for flipping a seat long held by Republican Senator Susan Collins was thrown into disarray after progressive nominee Graham Plattner, a military veteran and oysterman, was accused of raping a woman he used to date. Plattner denied the allegation, but he dropped out of the race after he lost the backing of major politicians. Maine Public's Kevin Miller has more on a campaign that was overshadowed by multiple controversies.
4: It wasn't even a trickle. It was a steady, flow of controversies that kept coming out over and over again. I should say that he was definitely not the party's nominee. Mm-hmm. Yeah, this was not the state party that chose him. This was not the national party that chose him. This was kind of the grassroots, the populist Bernie Sanders style campaign. And those are the folks that put him forward. So there is some questions about why there wasn't more digging into his background.
1: Kevin Miller on NPR's Here and Now. The family of an 18-year-old found dead off the Mississippi coast after a 4th of July weekend trip with friends are demanding answers. Civil rights attorney Ben Crump is representing the family. Mississippi Broadcasting's Elise Gregg reports.
5: Jackson County Coroner Bruce Lynn Jr. says the investigation's ongoing, but the body of 18-year-old Nolan Wells has been positively identified.
6: We were able to confirm that with dental records yesterday that we were able to provide the state medical examiner's office.
5: Park rangers found Wells' body Monday morning on the northwest tip of Horn Island. His mother reported him missing on the night of July 4th after he'd traveled to the island with friends. Crump announced Tuesday that he's representing the family and will conduct an independent review of the circumstances. The Jackson County Sheriff's Office is asking for any photos or videos of Wells from July 4th. For NPR News, I'm Elise Gregg in Jackson, Mississippi.
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7: It's 11:04 with CAP Radio News. I'm Steve Milne. The California Department of Motor Vehicles is offering little explanation for why thousands of drivers across the state are being required to retake their written tests. The California Report's Katie DiBenedetti has more.
8: About 11,000 Californians have been told that they need to redo their written driving exam or have their licenses canceled. The DMV says it's identified anomalies in some knowledge test results taken between last July and this April. But the department hasn't responded to questions about whether individuals were suspected of cheating or if there were issues with testing machines or grading. People who receive a letter requiring a retest will have to pass again within 30 days to keep driving.
7: The California Report's Katie DiBenedetti. The State Assembly Transportation Committee has advanced a bill making it harder for cities and counties to remove bikeways built with state funding. Democratic State Senator Catherine Blakespear authored the bill. She says communities can spend years planning and building bikeways only to see them removed shortly after they're installed.
9: When we invest public dollars in infrastructure to save lives and protect road users, those safety improvements should not be undone without good reason and without assurance that the safety of cyclists and pedestrians won't be compromised.
7: Kendra Ramsey with Bill's sponsor, CalBike, says the measure would require public notice and a hearing before a state-funded bikeway can be removed.
10: What we want to do is make sure that there is a process that protects those bikeways from just being automatically removed if a local agency decides to.
7: The bill now heads to the Assembly Appropriations Committee.
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0: This is 1A. I'm Nyla Boodoo in for Jen White.
14: If we organize and show no fear in standing up for what's right, that is the message that Denver has sent to both parties, to Donald Trump, and to the entire country.
0: That was Mayla Quiroz after beating 15-time incumbent Representative Diana DeGette in the Democratic primary race for Colorado's 1st congressional district. Quiroz is the latest Democratic socialist to shake up the party's establishment. She's a Gen Z political newcomer talking about financial corruption in politics, Medicare for all, and abolishing ICE. And we're going to hear from Quiroz later in the hour. But she's not the only one pushing a progressive platform and winning. At least six self-described Democratic socialists picked up a primary win, including right here in the District of Columbia with last month's mayoral primary. While more progressive candidates with the backing of Democratic Socialists of America have won, several other DSA-backed candidates have primaries coming up. Establishment Democrats are expressing concern over these wins, while President Donald Trump has begun attacking the new crop of progressives.
3: These are not social Democrats. These are hardcore godless communists. They're godless communists. All communists are godless. They don't believe in God. This is the most serious threat to our country since its existence, in my opinion, 250 years ago. This is a major threat to our country.
0: But what do Democratic socialists actually want for the country? Why might their message be resonating with voters? And do these candidates have a chance for widespread appeal come November? For that, let's turn to our panel. Akayla Lacey is senior politics reporter at The Intercept, where she also co-hosts The Intercept Briefing podcast. Akayla, welcome to 1A.
15: Thank you for having me.
0: And Basil Smichel is a professor at Columbia University and an MS Now analyst. He's also the former director of the New York State Democratic Party. Basil, great to have you back on 1A.
16: Good to be with you.
0: Akayla, first, we just heard President Trump there call this movement communism. We'll get more into the exact issues and platforms of these candidates. But generally, what is the difference between communism and democratic socialism?
15: I want to mention before I answer that, you know, we see this attempt to conflate democratic socialism and communism, as you mentioned, really picking up right now from Donald Trump after these democratic socialist wins. Reuters reported that the president has invoked communism 81 times in the 2 weeks since the New York primaries, and the GOP is testing it as a midterm strategy, but that doesn't mean it's accurate. First, democratic socialism prioritizes the role of democracy, a pluralist system, civil liberties, free and fair elections. This is a distinct difference from communism, which, like socialism, in its pure, quote unquote, pure form, doesn't actually exist anywhere in the world. But communism, as Karl Marx envisioned it, entails a society without class, no private property, social ownership of the means of production, meaning the things that society needs to produce things. In contrast, at its core, democratic socialism prioritizes the needs of people over profits or corporations. I talked to the campaign for Wisconsin Democratic Socialist gubernatorial candidate Francesca Hong in the last couple of weeks. And she's told me, you know, when voters ask them, what is democratic socialism? They say it's taking care of our neighbors. It's taking care of people's economic needs. Democratic socialists also believe in primarily a market-based economy, meaning there's still a combination of public and private ownership. But a core belief is that capitalism as a system is fundamentally exploitative and produces and reproduces social and class conflict. So while communism has been conflated with socialism, particularly by its critics, including a lot of Republicans, I think we see this as a technique, you know, particularly now, given the primary wins in Colorado and New York, to drive fear around the rise of democratic socialism. It's not saying, you know, that the government should own every institution, but that corporations or the people who currently own the means of production shouldn't necessarily have so much power.
17: Right. As we talk about this issue of capitalism, Akayla, thanks for that thorough explanation. I wanted us to listen to a voicemail we got from Di, who called us from Florida.
18: I'm not sure we're ready yet for democratic socialism because we'd have to move away from capitalism, whereas I think I'd prefer social democratic candidates because I guess they support retaining a free market capitalist system, but they support heavy taxation, strong social programs to overcome economic inequality.
17: Thanks for that voicemail, and we would love to hear from you as well. Would you support a democratic socialist candidate? Why or why not? How much momentum do you think democratic socialists have heading into November's midterms? You can email us at 1a@wamu.org. Basil, our listener there in Florida is making a distinction between social democrats and democratic socialists. We should note that the Democratic Socialists of America is not an official political party, but rather a political and activist organization. So they're not a party that's listed on the ballot, but they do make endorsements and organize and advocate. What are some of the key beliefs of democratic socialists, Basil?
16: It's a great question. And I would also add that it's an organizing principle, right? It is, it's also important to note that this concept and socialism in the way that democratic socialists think about it has existed for a long time. But to answer your question specifically, you know, these are a lot of young voters who have lived through the financial collapse, who've lived through the pandemic, who have rejecting 30 years of neoliberalism and are tired of incrementalism with respect to our public policy choices. You know, these are voters who are pushing back against an older generation feeling that they need to be more deferential to them with respect to that kind of policy making. And so from their point of view, they look at our politics as being very old, very inattentive to a lot of the concerns of voters today, particularly around areas of affordability. And you, as you talk about New York, you know, that's a very big issue here, as it is in many places around the country. They are concerned about the fairness of our elections, the influence of big money in our elections. And that And one of the other key factors, which we may get into, is the role of the pro-Israel money in elections, particularly around the conflict in Gaza and how that has motivated a lot of voters. I don't want to say that it's become a litmus test, but it's certainly become a very big issue in many of these elections, along with the role of crypto money and AI. Dollars being funneled into these campaigns, but there is a big chunk of how they view their platform and what they organize around are these issues of, as Akayla mentioned, our elections, the fairness of them, affordability, strengthening our social welfare sector, and pushing back against, I think, what they see as this sort of plutocratic approach to governance.
17: Mm-hmm. Akayla, that's a helpful, Basil just gave us sort of a helpful sense of the issues. We mentioned at the top
0: Democratic Socialist candidates who are taking home primary wins. Can you catch us up quickly on who has actually won and where?
15: Yes. So the most recent candidate who won her primary, a member of Democratic Socialists of America, is Milot Kyrhos, as you mentioned, in Colorado's first district in Denver. We have Daria Lisa Avila Chevalier and Claire Valdez in New York, New York 7, which is actually my district in Brooklyn, and then New York 13, which is up in Harlem and parts of the Bronx. We have Chris Rabb in Pennsylvania, who won an open primary to replace Dwight Evans back in May. There's Mai Vang, who beat incumbent Doris Matsui in a California primary and is headed to a runoff. They're the top two candidates in the runoff. And then there were also state candidates in Georgia and Kentucky who won in recent weeks. You also mentioned D.C. Mayor Janice Lewis George.
0: Right. So not just the coast. We got this email. Janet says, if the Democratic Party had taken Bernie Sanders seriously in 2016, rather than anointing Hillary Clinton, we might not have had Trump. The complacency of the Democratic Party and its territorialism in the face of changing demographics and political zeitgeist is rendering them obsolete. Basil, can I just ask you quickly about Bernie Sanders, seminal figure in the Democratic Socialist movement in America? What support has he played in DSA backed candidates?
16: Yeah, this is an interesting sort of topic for me because, as you mentioned, I ran the Democratic Party in New York, and I ran it at a time, I ran it during 2016 when Bernie was in the primaries. One of the things that I always look at when it comes to figures like Bernie Sanders and others is, do they have coattails? And I think Bernie Sanders has coattails. I think AOC and Zohra Mamdani have coattails. What that suggests is that many of these leaders, and Bernie Sanders in particular, didn't just run a campaign. He created a social and political movement. And that's important, particularly when you talk about Democratic politics, big D, Democratic Party politics, because, you know, and I've always said, and I think this is an issue that is a bit underreported, that when Barack Obama ran in 2007, they sort of knew they wouldn't get the sort of institutional Democratic leaders to support him initially. And if you remember that first year, he was sort of in the 1%, particularly around communities of color, before he got a lot of traction. So he created Obama for America, which was proprietary, that ran around the party. Bernie Sanders ran against it.
0: Basil, I'm just going to have to pause you there because we're going to have to take a break, but we'll pick up this conversation on the other side of it. That's Basil Smilke, a political analyst and professor at Columbia University. We're also with Akayla Lacey, a senior politics reporter at The Intercept. Coming up, we sit down with Milot Kyrhos, who recently delivered a big upset to the Democratic establishment when she won her Colorado primary. I'm Nyla Boodoo. This is 1A from WAMU and NPR.

0: Former Manchester Mayor Andy Burnham could easily become the United Kingdom's seventh Prime Minister in 10 years. The revolving door of leaders has some Britons wondering what has made their country ungovernable.
1: I think what we've had in recent years is people who've got like two or three of the skills that you need, but not all of them.
0: I'm Mary Louise Kelly. Why the British Prime Minister has become a uniquely difficult job on All Things Considered from NPR News.
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6: This is 1A. I'm Nyla Boodoo in for Jen White. We're discussing the rising popularity of democratic socialism with Akayla Lacey, a senior politics reporter at The Intercept, where she also hosts the Intercept Briefing podcast, and Basil Smichel, a professor at Columbia University, who's also the former director of the New York State Democratic Party and an MS Now analyst. And you, we just got this email from Hannah. Democratic socialists are winning because they are speaking to the needs of working people across the political spectrum, while busting the myth that progress is zero sum. Democrats believe that to win over Trump voters, they have to sacrifice immigrants, trans people, etc. But their actual promises are only against Trump and back to the status quo, which will never appeal to struggling people. We would love to continue to hear from you. Keep the comments coming and questions as well to 1A@WAMU.org. Now let's bring in one of the Democratic Socialist candidates who just last week took home a win for that for many showed the DSA's appeal beyond just coastal cities. Maylat Kairos is the winner of the primary race for Colorado's first congressional district. She beat out 15-term incumbent Representative Diana DeGette, and she joins us now. Maylat, thank you for being with us.
7: Thanks so much for having me.
6: Can we start with last Tuesday night? The AP called your race around 10 p.m. What was that moment like for you when you realized you've pulled off such an upset?
7: You know, it was incredible and unbelievably humbling. And I was just so grateful that we got to celebrate it with all the countless volunteers and supporters that had helped build the movement that led to the win in the first place. You know, it wasn't something that we did easily. It took a lot of hard work and thousands of volunteers and hundreds of thousands of doors knocked and phone calls made. But ultimately, we made our case to the people of this district and they voted for change.
6: You're new to the political scene. What made you want to get involved?
7: You know, I sincerely believe that we are running out of time to create the social safety nets that we need in order to be ready for the impact that AI is going to have on our society. You know, at best, it's going to completely disrupt the labor economy. At worst, we have folks that are, you know, concerned about the impact that it's going to have on the actual outcome of our own human race. And then also climate change. You know, we're not ready for the impacts that are coming right now. We already missed out on the window to stave off the worst impacts of it. And we're seeing, you know, just here in Denver, we have one of the worst air qualities right now in the country because of all the wildfires that we're battling. And so we really desperately need leaders who have a long-term sustainable vision and understand that we need some moral clarity here to protect people's most basic needs. And when we are in the wealthiest, most powerful country on earth, with all of the research and evidence to show exactly what programs we need to get these things done, what's missing is just the political will. And that means getting leaders that are actually committed to this fight. And I didn't see that in our representation here in the first district.
6: And is that to run. Right? That's why you decided to run as a Democratic Socialist?
7: Yes. Yeah, absolutely. You know, we need to be able to name not only the fact that the system is broken and rigged, but also how we actually get out of it. And part of that is going to have to be creating and securing these basic needs for every single American. But also talking about the campaign finance system that got us into this mess in the first place, one that incentivizes members of Congress, like the Congresswoman, to take millions of dollars from big energy and oil, defense contractors, big pharma.
6: And that was a big component of your campaign, a promise not to take any PAC money?
7: Yes, that was the first commitment that I made, and a commitment that I continue to make as an elected representative.
6: In 2023, you lost your job as an attorney for criticizing law firms, including your own, for opposing pro-Palestinian protests. Ending wars is one of your key priorities. You've also highlighted Medicare for All, as well as universal child and elder care, as key parts of your platform. You know, as we mentioned, you won against 15-term incumbent Representative Daggett, who herself is a progressive and actually co-sponsored Medicare for All's bill in 2025. What do you think allowed you to pull off this upset?
7: I think voters have finally caught on to the fact that there are some folks who, you know, say the right things and maybe, you know, vote in the right way with the party, but are not actually meaningfully progressing our agenda, our legislative agenda of Medicare for All and Housing First, universal child care. And, you know, the policy director from the National Nurses United said as much about folks who co-sponsor Medicare for All, while also taking money from the very health insurance companies that would be legislated out of existence. And so making the case to voters that sometimes the return that these donors get isn't, you know, progressive or proactive legislation. Sometimes it's that they're just keeping a seat warm and not, you know, allowing the legislation to be progressed by others. And so we need fighters, and we can't trust people to fight for us if they're taking money from the same people who want to maintain the status quo.
6: And what is your message to people about fighting in Congress, given your, as we think about who you would have replaced, someone who had institutional knowledge and leverage? How do you account for that when you're starting fresh?
7: Yeah, look, I don't discount the importance of institutional knowledge and experience, right? But it's only as important as you use it. And what we've seen in our district is that it was not being used in a meaningful way. The Congresswoman had actually lost seniority while she was in office and in the leadership. And we frankly are not going to see something like Medicare for All pass while we have a majority of members that are taking a lot of money from these health insurance companies. And so doing the work of reaching out to folks on the Hill, having conversations with future colleagues about, you know, making sure that I have all of the expertise and I'm making a team and building a team that can make up for, you know, this new transition is important. But that fresh perspective is going to be necessary. The folks who have been at the helm of this crisis are not going to be the ones that get us out of this. And we need new ideas and fresh perspectives here.
6: We're speaking with Mayla Quiroz, winner of the primary race for Colorado's first congressional district. She won the Democratic primary. A number of figures from the Democratic establishment have come out against this wave of Democratic Socialist wins, including your victory. Here's a veteran Democratic strategist, former advisor to Bill Clinton, James Carville, on the Politics War Room podcast.
8: I just think the party may have to splinter. I go back to the same thing. I don't know if I'm old, so who cares? But there are people younger than me that kind of agree with pluralism and agree with this kind of stuff. And it may be that people always talked about the end of the two-party system. We might see it pretty close to the end of it.
6: Jamie Harrison, the former chair of the Democratic National Committee, wrote on social media, quote, "If you hate the Democratic Party, then please don't run for our nomination. Don't use our resources. Don't rely on our volunteers. Don't use our infrastructure. Focus on building the party you actually support." Mayla, what's your response to comments like this?
7: You know, I think those folks would benefit from remembering that a lot of the Democratic Socialists that are winning because Democratic voters chose them. Democratic voters chose this kind of direction. The people of this party overwhelmingly support the policies that we've been calling for and have been supporting these policies for years and have not seen any actual delivery of results from this party. And I sincerely believe that's because of our campaign finance laws, because of corruption that's in our government that has also infiltrated our own party, and have called for every Democrat to stop taking corporate PAC money, to stop taking special interest money so that we can earn back that trust. But I'm a proud Democrat. This is the party that got the New Deal. This is the party that created Social Security laws, got the Civil Rights Act passed. This is the party that has always fought for working people, but it never did so on its own, right? The leadership never woke up and decided to do the right thing on their own. It was pushed by organizers, by dreamers, by people who looked at what our values were supposed to be and saw that the party wasn't living up to it and pushed it to actually do so. And that's what's happening in our district. That's what's happening in other districts across the country as well. We are pushing our party to live up to its values and to actually fight for working families.
6: So let's talk just one last question about your platform, about Medicare for All, as well as universal child and elder care as key parts of your platform. If you're elected to Congress, how do you get legislation like this passed when we've seen margins so tight, particularly in the House, and Republicans just in lockstep with President Trump's agenda?
7: This is going to be about creating a movement across the country where voters take back that agency, where, you know, the people of this district have things like universal pre-K. We have term limits. We have publicly financed elections. And they voted for a representative who reflects those values in Congress. And we did so because we built a grassroots people-powered campaign that could combat the millions of dollars that poured into our race and dark money at the last minute. Building that kind of infrastructure so that voters actually can take back that agency and choose their representatives based on the values they want represented, I think is going to finally give us the votes that we need to actually get things like Medicare for All done. And frankly, Medicare for All has to get done in the next administration that we have a trifecta, because that's the only way we MAGA-proof our future. There is going to be someone who tries to fill Donald Trump's shoes, who will try and lay blame on our most vulnerable communities, just the same way Donald Trump did. And the only way Democrats are going to be able to fight back against that narrative is to actually be able to point to something we delivered for working families. That's going to have to be Medicare for All. The healthcare crisis right now is unsustainable, and it is crushing working families. That has to be our number one priority. We have the popular support to get it done, and I'm going to make my case to my future colleagues that this has to be a number one priority in the next administration.
6: Mayla, one last quick question for you. We've been getting a lot of emails about the DSA and being anti-Zionist. David emailed and said a pro-DSA friend was explaining the DSA to me and said that anti-Zionism is a requirement for joining the DSA. And David says, I found this shocking, as I imagine most Americans would. Can you respond to that?
7: Yeah, I'm not familiar with any requirements on that front. That might be a particular chapter somewhere. But, the heart of DSA is democracy. And the heart of democracy is equal rights, equal dignity, and equal right to self-determination for all. And that is a core tenet that I have when it comes to the Israel and Palestine question and making sure that we are protecting dignity for every single human being in that region.
6: That's Mayla Karos, who won the Democratic primary race for Colorado's 1st Congressional District last week. She now faces Republican Christy Peterson, who ran unopposed for the Republican nomination. Mayla, thank you for your time.
7: Thanks for having me.
6: I'm Nyla Boodoo. You're listening to 1A. And now let's bring back in Akayla Lacey, a senior politics reporter at The Intercept, and Basil Smichel, a political analyst and professor at Columbia University. Of course, we would love to continue hearing from you as well. Why would you support a Democratic Socialist candidate? Why or why not? Email us at 1A@WAMU.org. Akayla, can I just get into what we played earlier about the response from the Democratic establishment? What else are we hearing?
9: At first, we saw House Minority Leader Hakeem Jeffries chalk the wins in New York up to what he called, quote, higher income districts with a, quote, outsized focus on issues connected to the Middle East. But he has said recently. He told the New York Times on Wednesday that he doesn't see the these wins as a critique of the Democratic Party, and that he hasn't spoken to Kyrgios or Avila Chevalier, but plans to in the coming weeks. I'm curious to hear from Melat on this. She said, you know, she said she wouldn't necessarily support him as a speaker. You also had New York Attorney General Letitia James saying after the New York primary wins that they had somehow hurt communities of color. This is despite Claire Valdez winning Hispanic voters and Avila Chevalier winning Black voters, and comparing Democratic Socialists to white right-wing extremism. You had Representative Josh Gottheimer of New Jersey saying they're not Democrats. Progressive strategists I spoke to characterized those responses very much in the way that Melat just described them, as Democrats throwing their own base, their own voters under the bus. You had other Democrats, former Progressive Caucus Chair Pramila Jayapal called this out, saying the comments were disrespectful. And she made the point that we never see this sort of response or backlash or sort of denigrating of Democrats when, from the party leadership, when moderates win, Democrats will often hold them up as a model for the future of the entire party. But when progressives win, or in this case, socialists wins, we see them, you know, treating it like a disaster. She said, quote, "Why is it that every time a moderate wins an election, people are like, that's the new blueprint for the Democratic Party. But if a progressive or a Democratic socialist wins, oh, the party is falling to hell in a handbasket."
10: Basil, it's interesting. Basil, can I have you respond to that?
11: Yeah, I just go back to something that my mentor told me before I got into this business, that every movement becomes the establishment at some point. And that was 30 years ago. And so I do think that the party does go through this every generation. It goes through a churn. I think the one issue with respect to where the party goes now is that there still needs to be a Democratic coalition that can get folks elected statewide and nationally. And I do think that there are pieces of the former Democratic coalition that can still fit within whatever is coming next, whether that's largely a DSA-driven agenda or not. And I wrote something about this the other day that, you know, this movement is part of several movements that comprise the Democratic Party. And then one quick point that I would make is that you could see these issues in the conversation around why a lot of older African Americans are still somewhat reluctant to largely support DSA members. And that's because over the years, older African American voters saw political and economic empowerment through the Democratic Party. So to attack it is somehow in some ways attacking that part of their history. And so there are some real concerns about how the DSA builds coalitions with older voters, particularly ones that are tied to sort of an old school Democratic politics. But it in some way, shape, or form, it has to move forward if folks want to win elections, right? That's just kind of the bottom line of it. So eventually these conversations are going to have to happen. There's going to have to be a real conversation with Hakeem Jeffries, and he's going to, you know, if he wants to win elections, he's got to recognize that this is a movement that is not going to win everywhere, but it will win in enough places and overperform in enough places that could be helpful to him in the long run.
10: That's Basil Smichel, a political analyst and professor at Columbia University. We're all discussing the rise in democratic socialism with him and Akayla Lacey, a senior politics reporter at The Intercept. And you, Stephen, emails, "I've been looking into the DSA for years, but after the latest win, I signed up with my local chapter. As a veteran, helping my community is critical to me, and that seems to be rare in today's politics. There are very few power structures in America that push back against capitalism. Tendency to envelop every aspect of our lives." Still to come, we'll ask, could this wave of support for Democratic Socialists last through the midterms? We'll talk about the generational difference as well in the appeal to younger voters. Keep your questions and comments coming to 1A at WAMU.org. I'm Nyla Boodoo. 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

0: When wild horses are taken off public land, they are cared for in captivity to the tune of $4 a day per horse.
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0: I'm Kai Rizdahl. Wild, wild horses. They're part of the economy too, you know. That story, the rest of the day's business news, the numbers from Wall Street as well, next time on Marketplace.
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6: Back to our conversation in a moment, but first a word about Monday's installment of our politics series, If You Can Keep It. The Justice Department sent letters to multiple states on Tuesday threatening top election officials with criminal prosecution over alleged ballots cast by non-citizens, even though non-citizen voting is not a widespread problem. FEMA is also threatening to withhold a percentage of funding meant for anti-terrorism preparedness from those states that don't comply with a series of election changes. If you're an election official, volunteer, or poll worker, we want to know what's your reaction to this threat. And is non-citizen voting an issue you have ever come across? Leave us a voicemail at 855-236-1212. You can leave us a message using our app, 1-8-VOX-POP, and we'll get to your thoughts on Monday. Let's get back to our conversation on the rise of democratic socialism, what it means for the party in Washington. We're here with Akayla Lacey, a senior politics reporter at The Intercept, where she also hosts The Intercept Briefing podcast, and Basil Smichel, a professor at Columbia University, who's also the former director of the New York State Democratic Party and an MS Now analyst. Akayla, just before the break, Basil was talking about generational differences, and several of the Democratic Socialist candidates are of a younger generation than most lawmakers in Washington. According to a 2025 NBC analysis, the average age of the 119th Congress was nearly 59 years old, which actually I have to say is younger than I thought it was going to be. Can we just talk about the generational difference, and is part of their political appeal their youth and what that looks like when we go into a general election?
7: This is certainly part of a dynamic in the races, particularly where candidates faced incumbents who've been in office for decades, right? So you've talked about in Kyros's case, she won against an incumbent, Diana DeGette, who was elected the year before she was born. We saw this again with Darylisa Villachevalier toppling Adriano Espaillat, who'd been in office for a decade and chaired the Congressional Hispanic Caucus. But I do think, you know, there's a surge in power among younger voters who are supporting these candidates, but we're also seeing the results of this spreading anti-incumbent sentiment, this feeling, as Kyros talked about, you know, you tell me seniority and power in Congress matter, but what have you done with that seniority and power? And we're seeing that message really resonating in some of the big upsets we've seen. But again, I think it's not so much about the age of these candidates. There are plenty of progressives in Congress who are older. And you know, we talk about Bernie Sanders as sort of like, you know, the continuing to hold the mantle as the leader center of this, if you want to call it, you know, this democratic socialist movement. I think a good example of that anti-incumbent sentiment playing a bit more of a role is in Claire Valdez's race, where this was an open seat because Rep. Nydia Velazquez retired, and Valdez, a freshman state senator, faced Brooklyn Borough President Antonio Reynoso. You know, both of them are relatively young, but Reynoso was an incumbent who came up through the party. They had virtually indistinguishable platforms. I think what really shifted the dynamic in that race in Valdez's favor was that Mamdani backed Valdez, his fellow DSA member, and Velazquez backed Reynoso and then slammed Mamdani. This could have been a situation where she retired early and, you know, kept all her flowers from the people who praised her for doing that rather than fight a potential primary. She was a beloved progressive champion. She'd been in office for over a decade and she's 73. But instead, she leaned into this idea that she had the right to pick her successor, which is sort of the antithesis of the idea of stepping aside. And so I think that actually caused more of a split in this race than, you know, people being upset about the fact that the person who had held the office for such a long time was older.
8: Mm-hmm. I do want to get to Zoran Mamdani and his momentum. But as you talk about anti-establishment candidates, I feel like we have to bring up the latest news of Graham Plattner, who dropped out of Maine's Senate race yesterday evening following rape accusations. Plattner was a progressive populist, not a Democratic socialist, but was endorsed by Senator Bernie Sanders. Plattner came with his own controversies, including inflammatory past social media comments, a now covered up tattoo that represented a Nazi symbol. Basil, what do you think Plattner's fall teaches us about the type of candidates the Democratic Party is willing to back because of their politics and appeal right now?
9: Well, I think if you started from the anti-incumbent atmosphere and the outsider atmosphere, you know, on the surface, he sounded like a good candidate. But to be honest with you, anyone who started to hear those allegations would expect that there would have been more. The concern is, why did it go on so long? Why did Democrats stay with him so long? And that is a concern that I don't have an answer for, except to say that there was a real concern that, you know, they needed to get rid of Susan Collins, that perhaps they had, you know, voters had heard everything they needed to hear, and were okay with that. And that from the outside, a lot of Democratic leaders wanted to be deferential to the voters of Maine in allowing them to make their choice. But the latest allegation, the rape allegation, was a bridge too far. A lot of everything that happened before was a bridge too far in our typical standard, maybe going back 10 years ago in a pre-Trump era. But I think there's this Venn diagram of sort of electability, accountability, and power. And Democrats, and I think, are trying to figure out when the bar, in their view, because of Trump, has been set so low, you know, what constitutes a problematic candidate in this era. I would argue that the standard pre-Trump should still be the standard post-Trump. But I think that's where, you know, that's where Democrats got caught up here, in that the Plattner sounded good. He was this, he came, you know, he was this outsider that, by the way, if you remember, the governor of that state was in the primary and left that primary because Plattner was getting so much support. And now we come to a place where a seat that looked very promising for Democrats is now problematic. And it complicates the Senate math for Democrats.
8: We got this email from Robert. I think the biggest reasons democratic socialism has found its footing is now twofold. First, they seem to be the candidates who are most likely to unequivocally speak out against the Trump regime. Many of us are craving brave, prominent people to do just that. And second, Zoran Mamdani has been an excellent face for that movement. He always includes everyone and strives for everyone to get ahead. You can keep the emails coming to 1A@WAMU.org. Let's listen to this voicemail we got from Jordan in Boston.
10: Mike Johnson said there are many Mamdanis popping up around the country, and this is a dangerous thing. This is not a joke. We are in a fight right now to save the Republic. Well, I agree that we're in a fight to save the Republic, but I am for the Democratic Socialists who are trying to save it. Never mind Trump and his lies and dismantling of science and government. The Republican platform of companies and the rich first, no help for the poor, deregulate and let the environment suffer, and of course, oppressing minority scapegoats like the queer community and making it hard to vote is what we are now fighting against.
8: Akilah, how has New York City Mayor Zoran Mandami's win in his first few months in office, as well as you pointed out the endorsements he made in the New York primary, how has it shaped the way voters feel about democratic socialist promises?
7: Mamdani's win certainly helped as, you know, proof of concept that democratic socialists could win office. I mean, New York is New York, right? It's not, you know, congressional districts around the country where we're seeing some of these candidates win. But, you know, DSA candidates have been winning office in greater numbers, you know, up and down the ballot since 2018. They've elected more than 300 candidates over the last 6 years in 39 states, plus D.C., where Janice Lewis George won the mayoral primary, as you mentioned. So I think Mamdani's win showed people what was possible and really bucked this storyline we've seen that the Democratic establishment and its major donors have a monopoly on power. You know, lest we forget, Mamdani beat Andrew Cuomo, of all people, you know, the former governor of New York, a very powerful, you know, apparatchik in the Democratic Party, against, you know, very big money, against forces that you know, kind of pulled out all the stops to defeat him, and yet he overcame them. And again, we're seeing, you know, very similar dynamics, particularly with the down ballot states where other Democratic socialists won in New York, you know, in state offices this cycle as well. They were outspent, you know, 9-1, I think, by outside spenders, PACs in New York. This idea that big money is no longer the defining factor in who wins an election, I think, is sort of the through line, one of the major through lines that we're seeing here. A lot of people have described Mamdani as a kingmaker, you know, for picking like the right candidates here. But I think that's sort of, you know, even though I've also used that phrase as sort of like a catch-all, I think it oversimplifies what we're really seeing, which is that people, you know, progressives will say, you know, organized people can beat organized money. And I think that they're really proving that that's working right now, you know, against conventional wisdom to the contrary.
8: We got this email from April who says, I've come to appreciate democratic socialism. I think of roads, public education, libraries, social security, product safety, medical research, monetary policy setting, universal health care, etc. Right-wing propaganda has inaccurately conflated capitalism with democracy and socialism with communism. In actual fact, socialism and a strong democracy are absolutely positively correlated. You can keep your questions coming to 1A@WAMU.org as well as your comments. We're talking about the rise of the DSA with Akilah Lacey, senior politics reporter at The Intercept. She's also co-host of the Intercept Briefing podcast, and Basil Smichel, a Columbia University professor and political analyst and former director of the New York State Democratic Party. I'm Nyla Boodoo. This is 1A. We got this email from Judy. Basil, I wanted to ask you about it. It says, in a purple state like Michigan, I fear nominating a Democratic socialist would mean they can't win against a Republican. We know that DSA officials have told Politico they've shifted resources to Wisconsin and Michigan, two battleground states who have primaries in August. How do you see this momentum translating?
9: Well, it's owing to what I said earlier, that they're not going to necessarily win everywhere. We saw that in New York 17, that's a purple district, that's the Michael Lawler district, and the DSA candidate did not win there, the Democratic primary. They're not going to necessarily win everywhere, but I think in principle, a lot of their mobilization, a lot of the language around this aspirational politics that they have is, I think, is something that does carry momentum. It does catch on. And I think more, quote, establishment Democrats will eventually move to that space because out of necessity. I know that there's this conversation around the electability of DSA candidates, but the truth is that Democrats have been overperforming in multiple districts and states across the country in this cycle already. We can expect that to continue. And I've argued that the language and the focus should move to where the energy and the momentum carries you. And that is what we're hearing from a lot of the DSA candidates.
8: Are we hearing that from the Democratic Party establishment, though?
9: Well, I don't think you're hearing it from a lot of the Democratic Party's establishment. And I think, honestly, that's to their detriment at the moment. Because when, in the sort of, in essentially telling a lot of these DSA candidates and a lot of the younger candidates that you're not ready to kind of wait your turn. And I'll just say, I ran for state office in 2010 here in New York, and a lot of the older leaders told me the exact same thing. And they told it to me because people had told it to them. So at some point, you got to break that cycle, And I think that's what a lot of DSA candidates are saying. It's like, we got to break this cycle, and we've got to think about succession. To use a baseball term, you have to swing for the fences in terms of policy. Think big. Everybody, other countries are doing it. Why can't the U.S. do it? And because they feel so often that our politics and our ideas have to fit into this very small box, that in and of itself is frustrating. When you're when you have the median age of a first-time homebuyer, when I graduated college in 93, it was 28. Today it's 40. So how long should people wait to be able to build wealth in this country? Mm. And they see the income inequality only get worse. That in and of itself is a motivating factor for a lot of these voters and these candidates. So for someone to come and say, it's not your time, and we're not ready.
8: Akilah, I wonder how you think, in terms of we're thinking about purple states in particular, if you think about Wisconsin, I know you've done some reporting on the ground there. How are you seeing electability when we move to the general election?
7: Yeah. One thing I also want to just say, I agree with a lot of what Basil said, but I would just, I don't believe there was actually a DSA candidate in New York 17. She was a Working Families Party candidate, if you're talking about Effie Phillips Daly. But yeah, so we've done some reporting on, teasing out.

0: teasing out this narrative that's come out of these primaries that this only works in coastal cities, but also that it's a movement primarily boosted by, you know, white elite transplants. And while, you know, there's some truth to that, there's also a lot of examples across the country where Democratic Socialists have won in states like, you know, not statewide races, but state Senate or state House races, or local offices, where they've won in states like Texas, Ohio, Georgia, Kentucky. This is not, and they're in blue cities in red states, which I think is, you know, that's what Democrats keep saying that they need, right? Like they need to sort of rebuild.
1: And Kayla, can I stop you there? Because yeah. We're almost out of time. I just really quickly want to ask you what you have your eye on next.
0: Sure. So, yeah, we're absolutely paying attention to the Wisconsin gubernatorial race. That is where Francesca Hong is running in the Democratic primary. And that's notable because I think I believe it's the only big gubernatorial primary where there is a DSA candidate on the ballot. But there are also Democratic Socialists running in Michigan 13, where Donovan McKinney is challenging incumbent Sri Thanadar. Oliver Larkin is running in Florida. There's a state house race in Boston where Evan McKay is a DSA candidate. There's a New Mexico state house race with Luke Alfaro Jungman, who's running with the Albuquerque DSA. And then there's several candidates on a Louisville, Kentucky slate who are
1: lots you're keeping an eye on. Thank you so much for joining us. That's Kayla Lacy, senior politics reporter at The Intercept. She also co-hosts The Intercept Briefing podcast. I also want to thank Basil Smichel, a professor at Columbia University, former director of the New York State Democratic Party, and an MS Now analyst. Today's producers were Michelle Harvin and Chris Castano. This program comes to you from WAMU, part of American University in Washington, distributed by NPR. I'm Nyla Boodoo. Join us for the news roundup tomorrow. This is 1A.

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6: Welcome to Insight, live at noon with a rebroadcast at 7 p.m. For 30 years, the Sojourner Truth African Heritage Museum has been Sacramento's only museum dedicated to an exploration of Black Americans and their legacy, and they're at risk of closure. 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Also, grappling with

0: death and feelings of grief are an intensely emotional moment in life, especially for younger ones as they try to navigate. 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We'll get a rundown in our monthly Arts Talk. I'm Vicki Gonzalez. 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
1: Live from NPR News, I'm Lakshmi Singh. The U.S. and Iran traded strikes for a second day after President Trump said on the sidelines of the NATO summit in Turkey this week that the ceasefire was over. NPR's Emily Feng is in Tel Aviv monitoring the latest outbreak in hostilities.
2: Despite this trade and fire and Trump's comments that the ceasefire is over in his eyes, Trump did not rule out more talks with Iran. But both the U.S. and Iran seem to be playing hardball with each other, and they seem to be waiting for the other country to back down first yet again. Iran's top negotiator, Mohammad Bagar Ghalibaf, wrote on X, the social media site, after the second day of U.S. strikes began, and he was warning, quote, if you strike, you will get hit. And he wrote that the Strait of Hormuz would only fully reopen on Iranian terms.
1: In Iran today, mourners filled the streets of Mashhad and waved Iranian flags as they prepared to bury Iran's late Supreme Leader Ayatollah Ali Khamenei. He was killed on the first day of the U.S.-Israel war with Iran in late February. David Hearn has pleaded not guilty to a felony charge of damaging the Lincoln Memorial reflecting pool. The former U.S. Olympic canoeist made his appearance in court in Washington, D.C. Jacqueline Diaz reports.
3: In a crowded, stuffy courtroom today, Hearn's attorney entered his not guilty plea. Hearn sat between two defense attorneys and kept his comments to a minimum. But outside, a group of supporters chanted and held signs in support. Hearn and his attorneys claim this charge is trumped up and that he simply touched the pool. He did not damage it. The federal government says he purposely cut into the reflecting pool and caused serious damage. President Trump had the pool renovated for $14 million earlier this summer, but shortly after, paint was peeling and algae started growing. Hearn's next hearing is set for next month. Jacqueline Diaz, NPR News.
1: Prediction market Kalshi's launched a new program to fight political insider trading, but some bets are getting through. More from NPR's Luke Garrett.
4: Kalshi now uses Federal Election Commission data to actively track campaign staffer trades. Since launching the new program, Kalshi has blocked dozens of staffers from trading on their own races. Robert Denault is the company's head of enforcement and legal counsel.
5: We're looking at election markets with a very close eye here. They obviously bear really important integrity issues.
4: Kalshi's election tracking program launched just days after an NPR report on campaign insider trading. Former FEC Commissioner Lee Goodman called the program a good first step.
6: However, it's not a panacea, and it's, you know, because it leaves still many people who are involved in campaigns who will not show up on FEC reports.
4: At least one campaign staffer was able to trade on a race they were involved in on Kalshi, despite this new program. Luke Garrett, NPR News, Washington.
1: This is NPR.
7: It's 12:04 with CAP Radio News. I'm Devin Yamanaka. The Central Valley is getting a new high-tech ag tool today. The company, F3 Innovate, is launching a supercomputer at Fresno State. The goal is to use AI to solve everyday farming problems. From our news partner, the Central Valley Journalism Collaborative, Esther Quintanilla reports.
8: The supercomputing center will work on problems like drought management and tracking weather. F3 Innovate is heading up the project. They'd like to see the Valley keep up with tech changes. Priscilla Kepke is CEO.
9: Agriculture is facing enormous pressures, and meeting those challenges is going to require faster insights, better tools, stronger partnerships, and the ability to innovate at the speed of precise minute-by-minute decisions.
8: Drew Kettleson agrees. He runs a stone fruit farm in Selma, just south of Fresno. One way he's been using the supercomputer is to track the performance of all his vehicles.
10: You know, it took me 3 minutes to build a whole fleet management program. It was something that was really tangible and hands-on that just really changed my operation overnight.
8: Out in the West Valley, Joe Dolboski runs a melon ranch. He's cautiously optimistic about new advancements in farming.
11: It's going to be a long time before we're able to get technology to replace human hands. But we need to find ways to make it easier for these human hands to do what they have to do.
8: especially with unpredictable weather patterns. That's one problem the supercomputer team plans to tackle. With the Central Valley Journalism Collaborative, I'm Esther Quintanilla.
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0: From Cap Radio in Sacramento, this is Insight. I'm your host, Vicky Gonzalez. Finding funding for the arts is often a constant struggle. For Sacramento's longtime and only Black museum, it's what keeps them up at night. The Sojourner Truth African Heritage Museum has been at Florence Square for 30 years. We first came across their struggles in an article from The Observer and reached out to the museum's founder, Shauna McDaniels, to learn more about the challenges that they've been facing. While Insight was on summer break, senior producer Andrew Garcia and I paid Shauna a visit at the Sojourner Truth Museum in South Sacramento. She explains why community art spaces like hers are so important. The Sojourner Truth African Heritage Art Museum is located inside Florence Square, sandwiched between I-5 and Highway 99.
13: Hi, thank you.
0: The shopping center has long been home to a large collaboration of Black-owned businesses.
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13: Thanks
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0: As we make our way into the museum...
15: Hi, we're here with Cap Radio. I'm Vicky.
0: From floor to ceiling...
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0: ...we're met with an eclectic exploration of African Americans and their legacy.
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16: Hi
15: doing?
16: There.
15: Hi,
16: Jenna.
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0: Shauna McDaniels is the heart of Sacramento's only Black museum.
16: Our current exhibit from the students from Sheldon High School.
15: Oh, nice.
16: 10th, 11th, and 12th graders.
13: Oh, wow.
0: The executive director and founder opened the Sojourner Truth Museum 30 years ago. But that's not where the story begins.
16: Well, actually, I was doing the work before 1996.
0: Working with an art collective in Curtis Park.
16: We had a studio space right across the street from Gunther's Ice Cream. And that entire building housed about maybe 50 African-American artists.
0: Before moving on to another studio on Del Paso Boulevard and eventually landing on Florence Square. But not for art.
16: I actually came here to look for a job to work with the first African-American woman that had a payee service in Sacramento. But I didn't know she was a visual artist, and I had told her about all of the work that I was doing previously, and she's like, well, let's continue this work.
0: And Sojourner Truth in Sacramento was born, first as a cultural center and eventually adding museum to its title.
15: Has art always been part of your life?
16: Art has always been part of my life. I tell everyone that I came into this world with a paintbrush in my hand, okay? And so for me, art is a personal relationship with the most divine. I don't give any credit to any schooling or anyone but a higher power energy. It's my personal relationship, and I'm very grateful for that. And my mother recognized my artistic skills, you know, at the age of about one or two. And she started and continued to cultivate that energy. And so that was a blessing for me to have a parent that cultivated that energy. She always made sure I had art classes. She made sure I had paintbrushes, paint. She enrolled me in a variety of different programs, community programs. One was a Saturday school, African-American-centered school called Shule Jumose, where I did art, drumming. They have Kwanzaa. I learned Swahili. They had math and science. It was an amazing workshop, and I remember it like it was yesterday. She did that for me, and so I work with a lot of parents, I work with a lot of students, and when I see that in students, I encourage the parents to make sure you're cultivating that energy, you know. It's very important.
17: What I love about art and what you've created is you don't just keep it to yourself, mm-hmm. right? I mean, it's for the community. You created this for the community 30 yes. years ago.
16: Yes.
17: What has been most surprising to you during this time, that relationship that you have with the community through this museum?
16: I think that I just said this the other day, that I've seen so many generations, you know, grow up, you know, under my tutelage. You know, I started with a youth way back in the day, even before, like I said, 1996, that it was like 6, 7 years old. And they're grown and they have kids. And then I serve their kids, and then those kids are grown, and now they have kids, and then they, so it's how many generations is that? Makes me feel like I'm a very old, old, old person. I guess I am. I accept that. But to be able to know that I've worked with that many generations have been just amazing to me, and I'm thankful for that.
17: If this museum didn't exist, what would be lost?
16: Wow. That is a good question. Art, of course, because we are a collective of visual artists, performing artists. And I remember when I was teaching at a local school, and our group walked into the classroom, and there was a young girl about the age of 8, and she was so excited, and she yelled, "This is the best day ever." And we were like, "Oh, okay, like, what is she talking?" And we're like, "Okay, great. Why is that?" She said, "Because I get to do art, you know, and the schools don't really have art like the way we present art." And so her best day ever was an opportunity to be able to do art. So we do so much art engagement in our community that would just disappear. We've helped to cultivate the South Sacramento community through art activations, beautification projects, which include street banners, street murals, murals on buildings, and utility boxes. Our organization is responsible for getting all the utility boxes down Florin Road and Meadowview painted. And recently, our people chairs, the 10-foot and 8-foot metal chairs that you now see down Florin Road. And what we did was invite the community to come and be a part of that process. You know, every type of activation we do, we invite the community so they can feel a part mm-hmm. of, you know, creating public art in their community.
17: Why do you think art is that special glue to bring community together in the ways that you just described?
16: It is that special glue because it is a creative spirit which connects, you know, all human beings together, you know, in a positive format and space. And so what better way to connect, you know, human beings together than in the form of creation, doing art, you know. And so not only art, but of course history. We're sharing history. And I tell everyone that African-American history is world history. We've made so many contributions to this world. And it's important for everyone to learn this history, so we can feel better connected. We can have self-love for ourselves and love ourselves. And when you're able to love yourself, you're able to love individuals in the space with you.
17: A big piece of the history here is the name, Sojourner Truth.
16: Yes.
17: You know, a Black abolitionist, mm-hmm. just a legendary woman in American history.
16: Yes.
17: Did you know that that was going to be the name from the get-go?
16: No, I did not. And I just did a presentation, online presentation, and I said that I didn't know, as a little girl, I didn't know anything about Sojourner Truth. I was drawn to the strength in her face, the strength in her hands. As most visual artists, we are drawn to images. And for me as a Black woman, and the visual artists, that's the first thing I see in my surrounding is images. And so those hands, her hands, oh my gosh, the most powerful set of hands that I've ever seen. And then her face, you know, I said, this woman is something, is someone that is special. So then, much later in life, I began to learn about her. And I was already connected because as a little girl, I was always drawing images of her. And so once I did learn about her, I said, one day I want to do something to honor her legacy. So as soon as I received my 501c3 1996, I said, I'm going to name the Cultural Arts Center after Sojourner Truth, and that's what I did.
0: You're listening to Insight on CAP Radio. If you're just joining us, I'm talking with Shona McDaniels, the founder of the Sojourner Truth Museum, Sacramento's longtime and only Black museum. Insight senior producer Andrew Garcia and I paid her a visit at the museum located at Florence Square Shopping Center.
17: The reason why we're talking to you is we read the article in The Observer that there was, you know, a meeting of the minds back in May mm-hmm. about the state of this museum and keeping it open. Mm-hmm. What are the state of things today? How are you doing?
16: We need funding. Lack of funding has been our issue. I mean, all of our team members that work here, they love working here. We have youth that work here. I actually created a youth docent program where we train docents to learn about the history here, all of the artifacts, and they are the ones to give the tours. I created a 250-piece traveling exhibition that we take into the schools. We would love to have more youth here, but we have a list of youth that want to come and join our current youth, but there's no funding. Last year, I think we probably received about $3,000. And this year so far, only $2,000. So all of the grants that we applied for last year were denied.
17: Do you give reasons why?
16: Some of them have said that you all are a museum. We can't believe that you do all of the work that you do. We can't believe that you have a youth docent program, that you have an entrepreneur program, that you have a workforce development program. You're a museum. But they're not sending no one to come here and see what we're doing, you know, because the community knows what we do, what we've been doing for years. We just did a mobile tour at a local school. We served about close to 700 students. July 2nd, we have 100 students coming here from the Roberts Family Development Center. We have had up to 250 students that come here. So it's heartbreaking. There's absolutely no help for us in Sacramento.
17: When it comes to the, like, how dire it is for funding over your 30 years, is now more extreme than years past? Like, is the museum at risk of closing or not operating?
16: Yes, because previously we had much smaller space. We didn't actually start expanding until after COVID.
0: Shona explains she took a leap of faith in 2021 when a neighboring space closed. But that initial starter funding is now long gone.
16: Our rent just went up tremendously. We thought we would have the help that we needed. We didn't think that, you know, having the only African-American museum in Sacramento, that we wouldn't get the help that, you know, we need it. So it's kind of been shocking to us. It's a tough one. But we're trying to keep that ball rolling.
17: Mm-hmm. Well, One way you're keeping the ball rolling is your annual fundraiser. It's your largest fundraiser. Yes. It's the Banana Festival later this summer in August. Mm-hmm. We were talking about it ahead of this interview. Mm-hmm. I mean, you're busy working away and planning it. It's months and months of planning. Mm-hmm. How are things going? What should people know?
16: Well, it is a fundraiser for the Sojourner Truth Museum. It would be nice if everyone, after hearing this interview, would just go online and purchase a ticket. Even if they can't attend, just get a ticket, ask friends and family to do the same.
17: Why was it named the Banana Festival?
16: Well, this festival is actually a 25-year festival. This will make 25 years. So the first title was named after the museum, Sojo Fine Arts Festival. So we did that for 10 years at this space. And it was a one-day festival, and we did not make one penny. We put in lots of hard work, but we did not make one penny. And so we went to the drawing board. We said, we have to do something different that will bring in some ticket sale money for what we're doing. And so our team members and I, we sit at the table, and we started talking about food festivals. We're like, they have the Asparagus Festival, chocolate, pear, tomato. And we were like, what about banana? And we were like, yeah, banana. Because the banana brings together diverse groups of people around the world, and the way they prepare the banana is just perfect. We were like, yes. And then initially people were like, bananas don't grow in California. There are banana farmers in California, one in L.A., one in West Sacramento. The gentleman in West Sacramento, he actually comes out and set up at every banana festival, bring his banana trees. And so, yes, we do have banana farmers in California. So it was perfect. There was no other banana festival happening in California. In the state of Kentucky, yes, but not in California. So we said, let's do it.
17: That's far enough.
16: Yes, yes, yes. And people don't know that we actually help cultivate the banana festival in Ventura, California, and they love what we did because we are a collective of artists. So we made banana hats, banana jewelry, banana eating contest, banana bake-off, you name it. And they were like, well, can you all come to LA and help us?
0: As we end our conversation, Shona takes us for a tour through her collections curated throughout generations.
16: I have a lot of favorite pieces. But these two are two of my favorite pieces because I work with two young men. They were teenagers at the time, and so I work with them to create these two pieces.
0: The young artists, David Washington and Izzy Lowe.
16: And they took it and they ran with it. And the outcome of these two pieces, I'm just blown away. I was just like, yes, I love it. Yes.
0: Creating a pair of vibrant, towering works spanning floor to ceiling.
16: This is a piece right here of Sarah Bartman. So she was a enslaved African woman from South Africa. And she had what a lot of women from that tribe had, a kind of a large badal or something.
17: Derriere,
16: I like that. And so, the Europeans had never seen anything like that. And they put her almost like in a circus where she would travel and people would pay to come and see her body. And so even after she died, her body was cut up and put in a glass encasing and put in the museum so people could continue to see her body, and they made money, you know. She didn't get any money at all.
18: Do you see this piece maybe giving Sarah back some of that power or
16: agency?
18: Yes,
16: I do. I do. The energy that came with these young men to the ancestor, I mean, was just incredible. They came with it. This is one of the favorite pieces that people like to see when they come to the space.
18: It's beautiful.
16: To recognize her and her legacy, and to know that teenagers helped do this is just phenomenal. Mm-hmm. And then the other lady over here, Henrietta Lacks, and I love how they use like a mapping, you know, of her body. She's the Black woman that had cervical cancer, you know, and she died, but they used her cells. They found out that her cells didn't die. They continued to, you know, multiply, and they've used her cells for, you know, medicines, you know, around the world to help cure people with cancer and things like that. But they never gave one penny to the family. The family didn't even know it.
17: Well, and as you have written on the wall, mm-hmm. I mean, her cells and cervical samples were taken without her knowledge or permission.
16: Exactly. And again, they use these little lines to represent her cells. I would not have thought about that. So I was like, whoa, okay. These are her cells. So they just did an amazing job capturing, you know, the energy and the legacy of these two women.
17: Mm-hmm. A museum that comes full circle. Shona giving life to neglected history at risk of becoming forgotten by uplifting the creativity of the next generation of artists.
16: Another student that's been here for years.
17: Including Judah X. Pimentel.
16: He's looking up like, oh no, I saw the look.
17: Judah has been working with Shona for 4 years. What does this museum mean to you?
19: A lot. Life. But yeah, I think it really just started my adulthood, honestly.
17: For people who haven't been to this museum, what would you like them to know about it? Why should they come and visit?
19: Well, it's not very common that you have a Black History Museum, you know, dedicated to Black history specifically, but also like more than just like the Civil Rights Movement, but also before that. And before enslavement and like ancient Africa and all these different things that were traditional and happened beforehand. But also it's owned by a Black woman who is also an artist, and it's curated. You can tell it's curated by a visual artist. You're not going to see a lot of museums that are eclectic like this, where art's everywhere and where there's information everywhere. And there's a lot of museums have been normalizing minimalism a lot lately, and they have been for years, but I like that it's more maximalist here, and that's a unique experience in itself. But also the history is deep and it's unfiltered, so I think that's really important to see it through the sight of truth rather than sugarcoating.
17: Our trip ends with Shona introducing us to the person who recognized her talent from day one. Her mother.
16: When I talked earlier about, you know, parents cultivating their children, she's the one that helped cultivate that energy. And I'm so grateful that she's been, you know, the backbone for my existence. And I'm thankful to have her as my mother.
17: Meet Ollie McDaniels. You must be proud of everything she created.
20: Very much so. I'm proud of all my children. I have four. And each one of them have made me very happy. You know, they took whatever I tried to do as a single parent. They took what I had to say and they took it to their heart. And it's manifested to today. So I'm very proud of her.
17: As we say goodbye, Shona jumps right back into work. What she's fighting to keep alive goes beyond museum walls. Shona, thank you so much.
16: Thank you. I appreciate you both being here.
17: Yeah.
16: And helping us to share this story and the importance of us keeping these doors open and continuing to be an asset for our community. Mm-hmm.
17: We're the lucky ones.
16: Thank you so much.
17: Shona McDaniels is the founder and director of the Sojourner Truth Art Museum, Sacramento's long and only Black museum. The 15th annual Sacramento Banana Festival is happening August 15th and 16th at William Land Park. We have a link to the festival on our Insight page.
0: Up next, grappling with death and feelings of grief are intensely emotional moments in life, especially for younger ones trying to navigate. We'll learn about a new children's book that aims to make these painful conversations easier. 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I'm Vicki Gonzalez.

0: Former Manchester Mayor Andy Burnham could easily become the United Kingdom's seventh Prime Minister in 10 years. The revolving door of leaders has some Britons wondering what has made their country ungovernable.
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0: I'm Mary Louise Kelly. 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
5: 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I'm your host, Vicky Gonzalez. Grappling with the death or terminal illness of a loved one is an incredibly emotional and heartbreaking moment in life, an experience that can be particularly difficult for children and families to navigate. It's full of difficult, painful questions that may not have an easy answer. For a retired Sacramento psychotherapist, figuring out how to have these conversations has been lifelong work, which earlier this year turned into a children's book, exploring this time of heartache into a conversation between a grandmother and her grandchild. Carol Voiles is the author of Helping a Child Cope with Death and Grief, and Mariana Cimpino is the book's illustrator, and they join us now. Welcome to Insight.
6: Thank you.
7: Thank you.
5: Well, Carol, I just want to start with you. What motivated you to write this book?
6: Well, I unfortunately had the experience of losing my father as a child about the age of 11. And there really was no help in understanding or processing my grief. I was simply told to be a good girl for my mother, pray for my father's soul, and get back to school. And I was struggling with the experience. My heart literally hurt my chest. And I had trouble sleeping. I felt guilty. Maybe I hadn't been as good a girl as I should have been. So all these emotions I had no capacity to address, and neither did my family. They were good-intentioned, and they did the best they could. And we had the rituals of our faith, but nobody really knew how to talk about the experience of grief and to help me with it. So it's one of the things I think motivated me to become a psychotherapist, and my interest working with children around their life issues and specifically grief. So I am a grandmother, and combining my interest as a professional and personal and the role of being a grandmother motivated me to write the book I'd had kind of in my head for many, many years.
5: Yeah, for the majority of your life since that pretty formative experience when you were 11 years old. And I think it's pretty common from one family to the next to not have the tools in the toolbox when it comes to like big, really difficult, uncomfortable emotions.
6: Exactly. And sometimes there are programs associated with hospitals or psychotherapists, but most children go through that experience and families just kind of hanging on the best they can without the tools to have those tough conversations.
5: Has this book kind of always been in the back of your mind as you were becoming an adult, starting a career, or when did it kind of that spark go off, like, I want to turn this into a book?
6: The issue has always been there, and my desire to be of help motivated my whole career. But it wasn't until after retirement that I had the time to explore different ways of being creative. And I've always liked to write, and that kind of just came together. And so I would say it came later in life, the actual idea of a book, as opposed to my profession.
5: You know, often when people think of a guide, you know, they think of, you know, maybe bullet points, different chapters, kind of walking a roadmap, essentially walking you through how to do something. When I read your book, you can read it pretty quickly.
6: Yes.
5: It's easily digestible, and it's really a story. And within those stories, or that one story, a pretty quick conversation between a grandmother and a child, there are a lot of lessons wrapped within that conversation. I found that so interesting, like how you decided to share what you have learned as a psychotherapist in this way. Was that always how you wanted to do it?
6: Well, my professional theoretical framework, for the most part, is cognitive behavioral therapy. And I thought, there's no need for another clinical book, and that's not going to be accessible to people. So how could I share the wisdom that I've gathered that's of help to people in a way that's easily accessible to parents and clinicians, teachers, people who are close to children at those times, or even to a child? I think it would be best to have that book read with a child as opposed to just handing it to a child, but you could. And so it's a combination of my professional experience and then my knowledge about how to relate and talk with children.
5: So not only is there that story between a grandmother and their grandchild, there are really wonderful illustrations throughout that paint just really like a warm picture of a home, as you would imagine grandma's house to be. And that is where you come in, Mariana. Mm-hmm. So how did you and Carol connect and meet?
7: We met in an art class at Sac City College. Our professor was Zamora, and we sat right next to each other. We initially bonded over the fact that she's the grandmother of one of my brother's friends. And I don't know, if we had a lot of fun in that class, and we hadn't kept in contact. And 5 years later, she had messaged me asking me, bring this opportunity to me, and I said, absolutely, I would love to. Yes.
5: Did you have to navigate or have some lessons about grief when you were growing up as a child?
7: I didn't have that, and looking back, it would have been very helpful to have. Yeah, my experience with death as a child, I have memories, just flashbacks of being in one place to another, but I didn't know what was going on.
5: Yeah, or what was said.
7: Yes.
5: Like the conversations you don't remember. Mm-hmm. You just remember going from one place to maybe a funeral.
7: Yes,
5: or a service. Mm-hmm. What inspired the illustrations? I mean, this is obviously Carol's vision. Mm-hmm. It's built from, you know, her personal experience and her professional experience, but you really bring it to life with your illustrations and your art.
7: Well, we collaborated through the whole process. Initially, we sat together, read through the book together, and we pretty much separated it into pages and drew inspiration directly from the text. It was. We did it all together. It was, yeah.
5: Yeah, it's super. It's special. I mean, mm-hmm. I thought it was just a very, like, heartwarming book about something that usually people stay away from, mm-hmm. you know? I think back in the day, maybe even for a lot of people now, it's like, you know, you don't talk directly to younger people or children about death in a very, as matter-of-fact way, with compassion, of course. You know, if that idea kind of makes someone feel uncomfortable, you know, maybe mm-hmm. a pet dies or grandma or grandpa dies, and has a psychotherapist, you know, how do you address this with a child? Because in the book, grandma tells her grandchild, I am going to die. Mm-hmm. It was a very direct way of talking to a child.
6: Well, I believe in speaking truth to children. And we have some hard things to share with children about life. And so starting from a framework of truth and compassion and kindness and helping a child to talk about the big issues in life. Life and death are two of them. But to provide the space for those conversations. And, of course, they need to be influenced by the parents' cultural beliefs and their religious beliefs. and reflect their family values. And also, it's not like a one-time conversation. I think sometimes people think, you know, one and done. I've had that hard talk about the facts of life, whatever those are. But it really is a process over time that you can introduce this topic and help children to talk about it. And it will change their perspective of life's issues as they mature. So what is the appropriate conversation for a 5-year-old or a 7-year-old is very different than for a 12 or 15-year-old or even an adult. So it's a complex thing, but I think being led by your own beliefs and being direct and creating that time and space.
8: Yeah, what I appreciated was that it made death seem not as scary, mm-hmm. although did not shy away from the fact that grief is going to be hard and that it's a part of life.
6: Right.
8: Like, both truths can exist, and a child is capable of understanding that.
6: Right.
8: And that's going to be helpful when someone they love passes away. It's also rooted in cognitive behavioral therapy. What exactly is that?
6: Well, that, briefly stated, is the belief that feelings and behavior and thoughts are all connected. So how you think about something can determine your feelings, and how you feel about something can motivate your behavior. And you can take those three words and continue to work them around so that your behavior, how you act, creates a feeling within you, and that feeling can drive your thoughts about it. So entering a dialogue with another or even with yourself about an issue can help you to find clarity and understanding and direction.
8: Yeah. You're listening to Insight here on CAP Radio. If you're just joining us, we're talking with Carol Voiles and Mariana Sampino about a new book that aims to help children cope with the idea of death and grief. So as I mentioned, the perspective of this book is between a grandmother having a conversation with her grandchild. Why is the figure of a grandma important, and why frame it in this way?
6: Well, a couple things. I think people often talk with their grandmothers about things they don't talk with others about. And also, oftentimes, the first really significant loss of a loved one is going to be a grandparent. And grandparents, before a grandchild's eyes, are, aging and changing and often dealing with an illness that is predictive of their impending death. So it's a very important relationship, and I think it's one that gives access so that the parent can relate to the child about the shared, hopefully loved person, and to interpret to them what is happening.
8: Mm. And in the fact that it gets passed down from generation to generation, I mean, that child could be a grandmother one day as well, or a grandparent one day, or have, you know, other people to talk to and help them get through loss and grief. So you can pass it on as you get older.
6: Exactly. I chose having a grandparent talk to her child about her relationship with her grandmother to create that sense of generational wisdom and experience. And life and death issues happen every generation, and we address them differently to some degree, but the profoundness of them is generational and timeless.
8: Mariana, there's a lot of color in these illustrations. I mean, we're talking about what can be a really dark and sad topic, but there's a lot of brightness and warmth in your illustrations. Do you have a favorite piece within this book?
7: I do. It would have to be Zach the cat staring into the goldfish bowl. That is both of our favorites, actually. the color was something that we both agreed on. It was to give relief to this difficult conversation.
8: Finally, I mean, how do you want readers and children to interact with this book? Is there an appropriate age range?
6: Well, I wrote it thinking of children who are between the ages of 7 and 12. But it really is a choice, I think, that the adult working with the child would make, and how they present it, whether it's something that is a shared experience or a book that they hand over to a child and say, maybe read this and come back to me. That's a very personal decision by the adult in a child's life.
8: What has the response been like since the book has been released?
6: Well, it's recently released, so I don't have a lot of response from like the community at large. But what people most often say to me is they start to tell me about their story of loss as a child, and how I just got a note from a neighbor yesterday on my porch saying, I read your book. I so wished at 5 when my grandmother died I'd had somebody to talk to about this. So that is the most common response, is people share their story and seem to think that the book would have been helpful for them.
8: I know. I started reflecting a lot as well. Carol and Mariana, thank you so much for stopping by and sharing your works.
6: Thank you.
7: Thank you.
6: It's been lovely.
8: Carol Voiles and Mariana Sampino are the author and illustrator of the new book, Helping a Child Cope with Death and Grief. We have a link to the book on our Insight page. Still ahead, we're in the thick of summer, and there are plenty of events to enjoy outside. 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I'm your host, Vicki Gonzalez. 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
8: Welcome back to Insight on Cap Radio. I'm your host, Vicki Gonzalez. We are in the dog days of summer, with the Sacramento Valley expected to hit triple digits again in the coming days, likely next week, according to the forecast. But the heat isn't getting in the way of the plethora of cultural and art experiences available across our region. From big-time outdoor festivals to intimate art walks, there's something for everyone of all ages going on this July. Arts advocate Veronica Delgado Rodriguez is back for our monthly arts talk to guide us through everything that's happening this month. Welcome back, Veronica.
11: Thank you for having me.
8: So summer, of course, is festival season, mm-hmm. and we have so many in the city and in the surrounding region. Some have struggled to find their footing over the years. There's been this ebb and flow. Some have stood the test of time. Others have disappeared. Mm-hmm. Why do festivals keep going strong and have such longevity, the ones that can stick around for years or even decades?
11: You know, it really comes down to the volunteers. There's always a core group of people that are keeping a certain festival alive. And it doesn't matter if it's the big music concerts or the cultural festival, you'll find the core planning or board committee that has been pushing it through all these years. And that's what makes them so special, right? It's people giving from their heart, dedicating
8: their time.
11: You know
8: that from experience.
11: I do. And it was always a core people of, like, you know, 15 to 20 people. And that's a pretty big core group. So, you know, festivals are always looking for volunteers. So if you're ever interested, that's a great way to get connected to a community. And they're always looking for the sponsors, right? The funding. So sometimes funders are looking for specific events and venues and populations to promote at and be involved in. So that's a key one. And then, of course, the vendors that are actually there, right? A lot of these are small businesses, they're artisan, they're emerging chefs, and they're looking for a way to really build their audience. And festivals are the most bang for your buck, right? You get a big audience in one day and you've reached all these new people. So festivals, you know, they stay because Sacramento loves those immersive experiences. They love being around people. They like the music, the culture, the food. So I think that's why we're a festival town. And if you grew up here, you know it. You know all the festivals by heart and you've been to them at least once, twice a year.
8: All right. Well, let's just dive right in. Right. What are some of the festivals that are coming up?
11: Oh, yeah. So one of our big festivals coming up. So speaking of longevity, we have the 37th Annual Strauss Festival. This is another free cultural classical music and professional dance performance. It's 4 days. It's at the end of July, the 23rd through the 26th. At Elk Grove Regional Park. And this is another all-volunteer event featuring the Camilla Symphony Orchestra. There's tons of costumes, dances like the waltz, the polka, and the littles, which is beginner polka dancers.
8: Cute.
11: So this started in 87. And all the dancers, they'll have about 90 this year, those are all volunteer. And they plan and they practice for months. So this is a free event. Go out, cheer loud, have fun. And it's only $10 charge to park, but that's per car, so not a bad deal. And that's the straussfestival.com for more information.
8: Well, staying nearby to Elk Grove, we're going to head to the Delta. There's also something happening in Cortland.
11: Yeah, so we're talking about 37th Annual Strauss Festival. Let's up it up to the 52nd Annual Pear Fair. That's, celebrating the Delta community and the Bartlett Pear Harvest on Sunday, July 26th. That's 7 a.m. to 6 p.m., so you could be there all day long. This is one of the largest continuously running agricultural fair in Northern California, but it's all day. It's a festival featuring live music, parade, car show, beer and wine gardens, lots of free kid activities and events. This is, again, another free event, but $20 parking per car.
8: When it comes to that weekend is pretty busy.
11: I mean,
8: I think all the weekends are packed mm-hmm. in the summer, and especially like in July. Also West Sacramento, too, right? They're also having a community event.
11: Yeah. So it's, no matter how many festivals there are, there's something for everybody. Maybe you do want to listen to music and sit down, or you want to go try new food. So you go to the Pear Fest, or you want something in the evening. And that's what West Sacramento is offering with Sunset Nights at Drake's The Barn. And that's going to be a Saturday evening, July 25th from 5 to 10. And this is a third annual. So this is new, but the first 2 years were very successful. So we want to keep supporting them, keeping alive. And this is a free community-centered outdoor market. There's 40-plus curated vendors. A lot of those are small businesses, artisans. They're really helping develop that creative and local entrepreneurship economy. So it's a great place to be. Again, just a fun out night. It's free events and, with Drake's Barn, so that's always fun.
8: And the festivals you talked about, they all line the Sacramento River.
11: Yes. So it's going to be cool, right? Even though it's hot, it's still going to be so nice. It's beautiful out there. They create day trip experiences. And that's what festivals are. They're kind of that exclamation point of the month of an activity. I know as a kid, I always remember the festivals we went to.
8: Yep. And that Delta breeze.
11: Mm-hmm.
8: Okay. Art. Galleries. It is a great month to experience art. So what do you recommend for this weekend right here in the Central City?
11: Okay. So we're talking this weekend. It's second Saturday Art Week or Art Walk. And it's we're so lucky that we have dedicated art zones, right? It makes it convenient for people to have a nice night out. So when we talk about the R Street corridor, it's restaurants for dinner. You could kick off at 5, have a nice little dinner, some snacks, a cocktail, and then you can go hit up a couple galleries, including the Art House, Twisted Track, Arnhem Gallery, Verge Center for the Arts on S Street. So within a few blocks, you've had a really nice night out. But this weekend, we can also really celebrate for the arts because in Midtown, there's a special gift. We are having a new gallery opening.
8: How cool.
11: I know. We've needed one of those.
8: Yes.
11: So this is a newly minted space. It's called Slither Gallery on Jan 23rd in Midtown. It's going to be kicking off from 5 to 8 p.m. And this is a space built by artists for artists. So artists Neeson King and Brandon Alexander, they created this art and music venue for the community. And they plan to host immersive exhibits, which I always think we need more of. So that's kind of exciting, right? It's something different. And part of the space is a boutique live music venue. So they'll have their art show on Saturday. And you could also get a ticket for some live music right after in their backyard area. And they're going to have the best of both worlds. And I'm really looking forward to this opening because they're showing eight of kind of our region's top artists and muralists all in one bang. So you could really expect a lot of people there, and it's going to be a pretty good show. So the owners will be showing Francesca Gomez, Sean Berner, Aliyah Sadiq, Waylon Horner, and Rafael Delgado. So these artists, they all have very energetic, very vibrant pieces. And I could guess it's going to be a collector's hotspot.
8: Yeah. How do you keep track of all the events happening in our backyard?
11: Well, I have a very active Instagram. A lot of artists post on Instagram, and I follow all the organizations in Sacramento. I look at all the calendars, and I try to piece it all together. That's, you know, regional, something for families, something for friends, something for couples, right? A little bit, something you go.

0: think for couples, right, a little bit of something. You go solo, a little bit of everything, because that's what Sacramento offers. We have something for everybody almost every weekend. And most importantly, there's a lot of free things happening. And right now, some free things are pretty nice.
1: Absolutely. And Rafael Delgado is your brother, of course. Has art always been part of your household when the two of you were growing up?
0: Yes, but he was always a dedicated artist. So him and my mom are very artistic. And my dad has the frame shop, and he had one when we were younger. And I was always, believe it or not, the promoter in the family. And so it just started from there. Once he got into arts and like he wanted to make that profession, and he was the one that encouraged me in marketing and PR. And I was like, well, I'll test out my career on your career. So here we go together. So that's why we always work together. We, you know, we always support each other's career. So, but he's always been the creative one, and I've always been the talkative one.
1: Well, we appreciate you coming here and uplifting all the different arts and festivals. I mean, there's so much, it's hard to keep track of. We appreciate it.
0: So if you have social media, you can find any artist you like or any event and organization here in Sacramento. They're all promoting.
1: Well, Veronica, thank you so much for stopping by, as always.
0: Thank you.
1: That is arts advocate Veronica Rodriguez with our monthly Arts Talk segment. We have links to all of the events that Veronica laid out for July. 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Thank you to producers Andrew Garcia and Sarit Lashinsky. Insight's technical director is Mark Jones, and our audio engineer is Stephen Starbuck. Our original show music is produced by Adrian Gilmore. I'm Vicky Gonzalez. Thanks for joining us. Have a great week. It is Science Friday tomorrow. We will catch you back here on Monday. Take care.

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4: Salam alaik, Reza Jan.
3: Huge crowds gather in the city of Mashhad for the burial of Iran's assassinated supreme leader. Will the end of a six-day funeral lead to an intensification of military exchanges with the US or diplomacy? False claims about Ebola are fueling violence against health workers in the Democratic Republic of Congo. Also, it's France versus Morocco at the World Cup, and there's a bit of history to increase the stakes.
5: France colonized us, so the least they can do is let us win one match. Reparations start at 90 minutes.
3: And the British singer Bonnie Tyler, best known for her ballad Total Eclipse of the Heart, has died. All to come after the latest world news.
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0: News, I'm Lakshmi Singh. The Jordanian Armed Forces say they intercepted 8 missiles launched from Iran. This after U.S. and Iran traded strikes for a second straight day after President Trump declared the ceasefire was over. Iranian officials say at least 14 people were killed in the U.S. strikes. We have the latest from NPR's Hadil Alshalchi.
1: Sirens blared in Jordan and officials told residents to take shelter after missiles were detected on their way to Jordanian airspace. The Jordanian army said it shot down the missiles. There were no casualties. Jordan is a close U.S. ally and many missiles aimed at Israel passed through Jordanian airspace. The latest exchange of strikes between the U.S. and Iran began on Wednesday after the U.S. accused Iran of attacking commercial ships in the Strait of Hormuz. Iran responded by targeting U.S. military bases in Kuwait and Bahrain. While President Trump said the ceasefire was over, he didn't rule out further talks with Iran to permanently end the war. Hadil Alshalchi, NPR News, Istanbul.
0: The Trump administration's attempting to scale back Biden-era rules designed to cut pollution from heavy-duty vehicles such as large trucks and buses. The government has scheduled a 2-to-3-day public hearing at the end of the month. The administration wants to limit nearly all the ways someone can enter the United States legally. That includes worker visas. But there is one type of visa that some Republicans want to expand. More from NPR's Jimena Bustillo.
2: House Agriculture Committee Chairman G.T. Thompson introduced a bill to increase access to the H-2A visa for seasonal agriculture labor. Over half of farm workers are without legal status. The H-2A program is a way for farmers to get legal workers. Since 2012, the use of these visas has increased by more than 500%. The measure received support from the farming industry, but expanding H-2A has been met with opposition from organized labor and groups further on the right. Labor groups want a more direct path to legal status. Conservatives don't want any path at all. Farmers say the program is here to stay, but if it's not changed, their own farms may not be here for long. Jimena Bustillo, NPR News, Washington.
0: We're counting down to the World Cup final in 10 days, and reporter Steve Futterman says the quarterfinals have just begun near Boston.
3: There are 8 teams left. By the end of Saturday, it will be down to 4. The first of the quarterfinals today, France, led by Kylian Mbappe, takes on Morocco. This is a rematch from 4 years ago in Qatar. The two faced off in a semifinal match. France was victorious 2-0. Tomorrow, the scene shifts here to Los Angeles. Spain will play Belgium. On Saturday will be the final 2 quarterfinals. Defending champion Argentina takes on Switzerland, while England plays Norway. Then it's on to the semifinals next Tuesday and Wednesday. The grand finale takes place a week from Sunday at the Meadowlands in New Jersey.
0: That's Steve Futterman. It's NPR News. Former U.S. Olympic canoeist David Hearn is pleading not guilty to damaging the Lincoln Memorial reflecting pool. Federal prosecutors accuse him of causing more than $1,000 in damage to the structure, where peeling paint and algae were seen in the water shortly after it underwent $14 million in upgrades. But outside D.C. Superior Court this morning, Hearn's attorneys maintain their client did not vandalize a pool and that the administration is using him as a scapegoat for, quote, their own failures. The median price for existing homes is at an all-time high, according to the National Association of Realtors. The price reached more than $440,000 in June. NPR Stephen Basaha says existing home sales are also down.
4: Despite that record high, housing affordability actually improved slightly from a year earlier, according to the National Association of Realtors. Wages rose faster than home prices. Of course, more affordable does not mean actually affordable. That median price is still out of reach for most American families. The spring home buying season also ended with a whimper. Existing home sales dropped 2.4% in June compared to a year ago. Mortgage rates are partially to blame. They're at about 6.5% for the average 30-year fixed mortgage, a rate that could rise higher if the war against Iran continues to escalate and raises the cost of borrowing. Stephen Basaha, NPR News.
0: U.S. stocks have closed higher this hour. The Nasdaq was up 336 points, more than 1%. The Dow is up 139. 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
6: Hello, welcome to NewsHour from the BBC World Service. I'm Paul Henley. We're coming to you live from London. Coming up on the programme, a tiny frog whose squeaky call became an internet sensation has been added to the latest red list of threatened species. More on the desert rain frog in about 20 minutes' time. First today. It was much more than a burial when Iran's supreme leader was laid to rest in his home city today. Power and unity were projected to the outside world as many thousands of people filled the streets of Mashhad and Ayatollah Khamenei's body was transported to his grave. The coffin was driven on a truck through packed streets. Many in the crowd waved the red flags that symbolise a search for vengeance in Shia Islam. The burial was the final act of a funeral that's lasted nearly a week. The man who led Iran for more than three decades lay in state in the capital before being processed through Tehran. Among a sea of flags and banners in the packed streets of Mashhad was a huge sign designed to be read from above saying, "Hey Donald, we will kill you like a dog." It was written in English. Elsewhere during events, the tone was quieter as prayers were made and people paid their last respects.
7: Salam alaik, Reza Jan, Reza Jan. Salamun alaik.
6: The Ayatollah was killed in the first wave of US and Israeli strikes on Iran when the war began back in February. But the Iranian authorities delayed his funeral until a ceasefire agreement was in place. They needn't have bothered. The US struck scores of targets in Iran today and last night, including the railway line that connects Tehran and Mashhad. This was recorded in Chabahar, a port city in the southeast of Iran. Those attacks came on a second consecutive day of tit-for-tat barrages launched by both sides, more than testing a fragile truce, as the enemies continue to disagree on fundamental issues such as the strategic control of the Strait of Hormuz. This Iranian man's been speaking to the BBC about the strikes.
8: If war breaks out again, God forbid, what will be targeted this time? People are exhausted by this situation. One day there is a ceasefire and the next it's violated.
6: So military actions resumed on both sides. Our chief international correspondent, Lise Doucette, joins us live here in the studio. Lise, you've just returned from Iran. At the moment, what is being hit and what is the aim?
9: It really underlines again that this so-called memorandum of understanding agreed by the United States and Iran, signed last month, is being understood differently by both sides. And the problem is in the wording. 14-point interim deal meant to lead to another 2 months of negotiations. It has led Iran to say, and it's in the wording, it can be interpreted that way, that Iran will still have sway over the workings of the Strait of Hormuz, whereas the United States is emphasizing that there should be return to the status quo, the free flow of maritime traffic. So then this doesn't result not just in an argument around the negotiating table, it results in the escalation that we saw over the last 2 months. After Iran attacked three oil tankers who were trying to take a different path than one that Iran has selected, closer to Oman than to Iran's coastline, Iran hit the tankers. The United States then started launching what turned out to be 170 strikes, and Iran retaliated. A tit for tat, which, Paul, is really going to be very much part of how this deal works. So kind of no war, no peace situation. Occasional exchanges of fire. Then you have President Trump saying, as he's often said, oh, they're desperate to make a deal. I've been speaking to Iranian officials, which is basically him saying the mediators behind the scene are trying to cool tensions, get us talking again. So they'll return to the table and no doubt we'll see a return to fire again too.
6: big question is who's in charge now in Iran, because the supreme leader's son, the new supreme leader, Mujtaba Khamenei, has not been seen in public, not even at his father's funeral.
9: Yes, in the explanation we were given both by the leaders of Iran and people we met in the streets, they'd say those who are the true believers, he's Mujtaba Khamenei is in my heart. He can't come out because it's too dangerous. And it is true that Israel has made it clear that they still want him in their sights. But there is also the question about just how severely injured he was. Most of the reports we get, Paul, are that he is playing a role behind the scenes. But it's a problem for the regime when symbolism is so important to the maintenance of their rule. So they maximize other symbols during this 6 week of highly choreographed days of public mourning. They've erected this huge statue towering over Revolution Square, a clenched fist, which is called the Fist of Defiance. Then there are those red banners, religious banners, symbolizing blood and revenge. But we also hear that the hardliners, there are within their ranks, among the hardliners who don't like this deal signed with the United States. After all, the country, one of the two countries which ordered the assassination of Ayatollah Khamenei, they're saying, well, where is the supreme leader? Why are you not allowing us to see him? So again, it amplifies some of the disagreements. But going forward, I think the general view is that Ayatollah Ali Khamenei, who's now been laid to rest, was the last of the supreme leaders. The new leader will not have the same kind of authority or power. Power is now dispersed among multiple centers in Iran, most of all among the Islamic Revolutionary Guard Corps.
6: And we see these huge crowds, whether they're there willingly or forced onto the streets, how many, we can't tell. And this is a tricky question, but you're better placed than most. Tell us about the public mood and support for the war or not, briefly.
9: Well, the pictures tell a story, and it's a story, it's a spectacle that Iran wants the world to see, that they're able to mobilize huge numbers, said to be in the millions, in one city after another, including in neighboring Iraq. What it does emphasize to us is that they do have a core of support. Some of that outpouring of emotion, grief, anger was genuine. We also met people in the throng who said, my company told me I should come. Some were just curious. We also had some women completely clad in black, like all the mourners, who whispered to us, these are not the real voices of the revolution. The real ones were on the street 6 months ago and were crushed with such force, which killed many thousands.
6: Thank you very much, Lise Doucette, with the latest on events in Iran. Well, this was the week when Donald Trump, at the NATO summit in Turkey, declared that the ceasefire with Iran was over and that Iranian leaders were scum. It was something of a distraction for many NATO representatives who preferred to focus on the war in Ukraine, even if President Trump said at the meeting there was tremendous love. So what do those within NATO who feel most exposed to Russian threats think about what is going on? Latvia shares a border with its huge neighbour. Its Prime Minister is Andris Kulbergs, and he's been speaking to this programme's Tim Franks.
10: I think how much trouble we anticipated before the summit, because there was a lot of things in the air, especially what we hear in the Eastern Front, truly dislike, which is helping Russia very much more than us, is the, I would say, stupid deterioration in the relationship between Poland and Ukraine. Unnecessary, in my opinion. We have to understand it's a wartime. It's a fifth year in the war. Things can happen, and Ukraine is at war. But it's been a wonderful summit, with a lot of concrete outcomes, with the sanctions package discussed, with the Ukraine support, and for Latvia particularly, we were pointed out as a clear example where we're spending real 5% on our defense. The stronger the Eastern Front is, that's the security for whole Europe.
11: Your chief of staff, commander of Latvia's armed forces, General Pudants, said just last month in an interview with the Financial Times that he was concerned that Russia's edge in drone warfare over NATO countries could mean that they could seek to exploit a window of opportunity, as he put it, by the end of 2028 to invade the Baltic states. Would you agree that there really is a moment of maximum peril for Latvia over the next couple of years?
10: Every military person has to go for the worst to understand how to prepare for that. It is a window when Europe is not pulling up its capabilities in time. But from the other side, Russia is so occupied with what's happening in Ukraine and Ukraine is taking upper hand that this possibility is highly unlikely. But if there is a peace deal reached, then NATO and us, we have to understand what's happening on the day after. And that means eastern flank has to be supported on the security matter more than we're speaking even now. And that is a vital thing to take into account. So what happens if 1.5 million troops, Russian troops, return back home to Putin with no money, no job, and no understanding of the future and hostile personalities? That's an important question.
11: When it comes to the sort of actions that you and indeed NATO have to take to strengthen, in particular, your eastern flank, I mean, you've mentioned the fact that Latvia is very, very close. I mean, I think you're up to, what is it? It's going to be 4.9% of GDP by next year, something like that.
10: Oh, 5% already next year.
11: Okay, and, 5%, right.
10: And that's not like the other countries. We fully spend it on defense.
11: So that's what I was going to say. I mean, you know, you were celebrating the end of this NATO summit as a tremendous success. But, you know, the hard figures are, I mean, if you look at the two of the major military powers in NATO, Britain and France, they're barely getting up on track by 2030 to get up to about 2.7%. They're nowhere near getting, it seems, up to the 3.5%, which is the NATO target by 2035. I mean, are you disappointed?
10: I am, but I understand that our society's eastern flank feels it every single day. We have a 48% decrease in tourism, decrease in investments, a direct effect of business, inflation, et cetera, the mood of the people. We have direct attacks, 36 already interactions in our airspace. This is the reality. And 5% is not enough for Latvia. We need 20. We need 25 in order to secure European Union border, not just Latvia's border.
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0: Former Manchester Mayor Andy Burnham could easily become the United Kingdom's seventh Prime Minister in 10 years. The revolving door of leaders has some Britons wondering what has made their country ungovernable.
1: I think what we've had in recent years is people who've got like two or three of the skills that you need, but not all of them.
0: I'm Mary Louise Kelly. Why the British Prime Minister has become a uniquely difficult job on All Things Considered from NPR News.
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4: I'm Paul Henley with NewsHour, live from the BBC. Bangladesh has been gripped by a severe outbreak of measles, with nearly 750 people dying of confirmed and suspected cases since March, most of them children. Before this surge, the World Health Organization had said that Bangladesh had made substantial progress towards eliminating the disease, but that progress has quickly unravelled, with hospitals now pushed to the brink. The BBC's South Asia correspondent Azadeh Moshiri has this report from inside the affected area.
5: We've reached the top floor of this hospital and have put our masks on because we're in a specialist measles ward. All around us, there are dozens of families with their babies. They're lying on thin blankets. Some of them are rocking their children to calm them down. Others are fanning them because it's so hot and humid. Hospital officials have told us this ward has more than double the amount of patients it can handle, and they've run out of beds.
6: 32 fever, and cough.
5: It took more than 9 hours for Alamir to reach here with his son Arafat, his first child, and just 4 months old. Arafat is having trouble breathing and has heart failure. He's lying on a bed between his parents, hooked up to an IV.
7: When we first heard that a new disease had broken out, people in our village were crying in panic. I've cried so much that tears won't even come to my eyes anymore.
5: We've reached Ashulia. It's an industrial city here in Bangladesh. Many people here work in textiles factories, including Mahfuz. He shares a one-bedroom apartment with his wife, Neela Akhtar. And earlier this year, they tried to vaccinate their daughter, 11-month-old Maliha. But when they turned up at the clinic, the doctor told them there weren't any vaccines left. Now, all they have left of her are bits of clothing, including the one vest she was wearing when she was on life support at the hospital.
8: Everything about her was wonderful. The doctor asked, "Why did you make such a big mistake?" We explained we couldn't get the vaccine. He said, "Look, now it's all up to Allah."
5: We've just reached a vaccination center. Just 11 months old, Kainat was asleep in her mother's arms, and now she's wide awake after the nurse's jab. She may not like it, but that vaccine has likely saved her life amid this surge in measles cases. The UN's Children's Agency says there were delays in ordering vaccines under the interim government. Miguel Mateos Munoz, who works for UNICEF, has said what's been happening here in Bangladesh was the perfect storm.
9: Well, the only thing that UNICEF expressed strongly was, whatever you are going to do, give yourself time enough to make the changes in the procurement mechanisms. We were worried about possible gaps increasing. We are speaking of a very highly dense populated country in which there were a huge movement of population at the same time. So it is many factors.
10: So we're back from our trip and we've just received a message from baby Arafat's parents. Arafat has died just days after we left the hospital. We've also heard from a senior health ministry official under the former interim government. Saidur Rahman has denied there was any vaccine shortage and claims while UNICEF had raised concerns about delaying vaccine orders, there was never any specific warning about a potential measles outbreak. Speaking to experts the past few weeks, they say the lesson here is vaccines work. The hope is now that a mass vaccination campaign has been completed, the rate of cases and deaths will keep slowing. But there are still nearly 1,000 new cases every day. And Arafat's death is a reminder that children are still dying from a preventable disease.
4: BBC's Azadeh Mashiri reporting from Bangladesh. Now on NewsHour, its high-pitched squeak has made the tiny desert rain frog an internet sensation. That really is it making the sound. The desert rain frog's been classed, though, now as a threatened species. It's come to the attention of the International Union for the Conservation of Nature, or the IUCN. It's a tiny creature found in the coastal dunes of Namibia and South Africa's Northern Cape. Here's how it was described in a BBC Earth documentary a year ago.
11: The size of a ping pong ball. The desert rain frog. To avoid frying to a crisp, by day, this amphibian hides deep in the sand. But when the conditions are just right, he emerges to feed.
4: Well, I've been speaking to Devon Boker, who's a biologist and content creator known as Devon the Nature Guy. He shines a spotlight on unusual and endangered species.
12: Their story is kind of a brilliant biological story. They live in this small strip of sand dunes in the Namaqua Desert, which, right, kind of usurps our expectations about frogs in general. But they survive there because they have this really rotund body shape. They're only about the size of a ping pong ball, and they look a little bit like an angry toasted marshmallow. And they are nocturnal. So they have these spade-like feet where they can burrow down into the sand during the day, and then at night they'll come out and hunt insects. But in addition, they have this really thin patch of skin on their belly that they can use to suck up the condensation from the sand that comes in from the mist off of the ocean.
4: They're quite voracious predators, aren't they?
12: Oh, absolutely. They're nocturnal. They primarily hunt insects. So they just kind of come out and search for those. That's kind of one of the things about them that has their popularity up, is because they can't really hop very well. So, you know, they're really good at consuming insects, but they're not super great at getting away from predators and things. And so they let out this really high-pitched squeal to kind of deter predators because they can't run. So it's just one of their many adaptations.
4: Were you surprised to see this species on the endangered list?
12: No, not surprised. It's sort of one of those things where we are seeing an increase that amphibians in particular are facing a massive biodiversity crisis, as many things are on our planet right now. And because they live in just such a small, you know, narrow strip of desert, they're subjected to a lot of risk. Any change to their habitat is going to be really disproportionate compared to some other species.
4: You'll be a follower of these endangered lists. What else on it has caught your attention?
12: Well, as far as the rest of the IUCN update goes, what stands out to me most, I think, is, you know, the over half of deep sea mollusks threatened by deep sea mining and things. The commonality here is the energy infrastructure. Many of these animals are equipped with some of the most ingenious survival strategies on Earth, with extraordinary stories that we're just starting to learn. And it's our ingenuity that's driving them towards extinction. The desert rain frog alone, if we don't step up conservation action now, they're projected to decline by 20% in the next decade alone. But conservation starts with awareness.
4: It helps when you're promoting a cause, a particular species, if it's cute, lovable. What about those species that are not instantly appealing?
12: Oh, yeah, that is definitely tricky. It kind of come down to storytelling. That's why I do a lot of what I do, is try to feature the weird, wacky, I often call them freaky little freaks in my videos, to try and get people to care. But sometimes even cuteness can be a double-edged sword. The pet trade is also being looked at as a possible cause of decline. So, you know, people are seeing them online with their squeaks. They think they're adorable. And now, knowing that they're becoming increasingly rare, that might drive up illicit trade.
4: That was Devon Boker, who's a biologist and content creator, a naturalist who shines a light on endangered species, including the desert rain frog. It's NewsHour.
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15: BBC News with Govinda Gill. American and Iranian forces have continued to trade strikes for a second consecutive day. There are reports of fresh explosions in Konarak province in southern Iran. Earlier, Tehran said it had targeted US assets in the Gulf. At the same time, crowds have been on the streets of the Iranian city of Mashhad to see the burial of the assassinated Supreme Leader Ali Khamenei. Chinese state media say a large fire at a shoe factory has killed at least 28 people. Videos show the emergency services attempting to douse flames in the city of Xinjiang. Police in western Ukraine have begun a criminal investigation after crowds attacked a military conscription team. Officers had been attempting to detain a man they suspected of avoiding military service in Lviv. The governor of Russia's western region of Lipetsk has called on local oil companies to provide honest information about fuel deliveries. Huge numbers of Russians are facing shortages caused by Ukrainian attacks on refineries. The airport at West Palm Beach in the US state of Florida has officially been renamed after President Trump. The change was signed into law in March by Florida's Republican governor. A Ghanaian influencer has been extradited to the United States to face trial for allegedly running a romance scam that targeted elderly Americans. Frederick Kumi denies the charges. Colombia's most famous goalkeeper faces losing his home after a court ruled it had been bought for him by Pablo Escobar's drug cartel. René Higuita, a retired international known for his eccentric playing style, has appealed against the ruling. France are taking on Morocco in the first quarterfinal of the Men's Football World Cup. France is led by star striker Kylian Mbappe, are favourites to win the tournament. BBC News.
4: Welcome back to NewsHour. The Deputy Chief Prosecutor of the International Criminal Court has told the BBC that she's found concrete evidence of crimes against humanity committed in Darfur during Sudan's civil war. Shamim Khan said the ICC could prove links between specific leaders and acts of violence against civilians when the paramilitary rapid support forces seized the city of El Fasher last year. The RSF has consistently denied its fighters committed atrocities in Darfur. Ms. Khan spoke to the BBC via a video call from Chad, where she's been interviewing Sudanese refugees who survived the violence. The BBC's Africa correspondent Thomas Mukwana asked her for an update first on the ICC investigation.
16: Well, what we see is patterns of offending that, in fact, were the same patterns of offending 20 years ago when this situation was first referred to us by the Security Council. We see this targeting of civilians, and we do see the targeting of non-Arab and other targeted Darfuri communities. We also see this inherent presence of sexual violence, both of men and women, but largely of women. And we consider that that overall picture of persecution, of attacking civilians, of torture, of rape, of killing, we see that is very much reflective of the overall offending.
17: The people that you spoke to, What do they say about the alleged perpetrators?
16: Well, they've given us a great deal of detail. We do not share the names of the perpetrators. We really need to protect the way that our investigations are being conducted so that our evidence is sufficient and protected for the court, and confidentiality is always protected. But they have been very forthright in the evidence and the identification evidence that they have given us.
17: The ICC has been through this before. Omar al-Bashir has never been brought to justice years after what happened in Darfur. Why should this be any different?
16: I think that there is now a greater focus on the way that we gather evidence. I think that we have got better at using technology in innovative ways to gather evidence. I think we've done very well in building cooperation with states, not just in the region, but everywhere, helping us to gather evidence. I think we have been able to work very hard in overcoming challenges to gather evidence and to build cases. Having said that, the execution of arrest warrants is entirely dependent on state action. You have heard many times, we do not have a police force, we do not have an army. So the surrender of suspects to the ICC always depends on state action and state willingness. In relation to those suspects, we have a very active and a very capable tracking unit, which tracks where suspects are. And we know where these suspects are in the context of the old arrest warrants, including Mr. Bashir. And we have on many occasions said at the Security Council that we asked Sudan to surrender these suspects to us. And I don't think that there is any doubt in anyone's mind about our wish to have them in the court.
4: That was the Deputy Chief Prosecutor of the International Criminal Court, Shamin Khan. This is NewsHour with me, Paul Henley, from the BBC World Service. One of the most anticipated matches of the Men's Football World Cup is underway at the Boston Stadium in Massachusetts. The favourites, France, are taking on Morocco, the current Africa champions, who were beaten by France during the last World Cup 4 years ago in Qatar. And I'm just checking a screen in the studio. With half an hour gone, the score is still 0-0. Morocco, understandably keen to demonstrate superiority on the pitch this time, with a team of second and third generation Moroccan players, six of whom were actually born in France. Before the match kicked off, I spoke to Zineb Bouzouba, who's a fan of Morocco, lives in New York and runs a global supporters club, and to Tom Carl, a French fan who has an Instagram page called @Frenchies. Zineb first, did she think this match had unfinished business given Morocco's loss against France at the last World Cup?
18: Yes, talk about unfinished business. Look, France colonized us, so the least they can do is let us win one match and reparations start at 90 minutes. Like, I would love to see a Morocco win. Obviously, France has been touted as the favorite, and they always are, which is what will make this all the more satisfying.
4: You've got to respond to that, Tom, perhaps about the colonization, too.
19: I mean, I feel like this Moroccan team is mostly European players playing for Morocco. So that's they do have an amazing team. It's been a while they have not lost, so it's definitely one of the hardest games we're going to face in a while. We know Morocco has amazing players. We also know that France has amazing players. I think that most of their players are playing in the biggest club in the world, but I do think France has the edge on the fact that the French players have been extremely, extremely happy to play together and they have an amazing chemistry. And Morocco has been having some games where I didn't see them as good as they were last World Cup. So hopefully for them, they do not show up inconsistent and they show up like they did against the Netherlands.
4: Zineb, does Tom have a point about 19 out of 24 members of the Moroccan team born outside Morocco, one in Canada, the rest in Europe, six are actually residents of France? I mean, that's a weird irony, isn't it?
18: Look, half of France's squad could have suited up for an African nation. So the way I see it is that we're just playing our cousins who moved abroad and forgot to call home.
4: How did you feel 4 years ago, Zineb, when Morocco was beaten by France?
18: Obviously, I was crushed, but I think the situation was a bit different. I think 4 years ago, we were coming off of like a really powerful run, having won Portugal and Spain, which we didn't expect as a fandom. Like, we we were just kind of happy to be there, but now we have expectations, right? So that makes this feel a little bit different and a little bit more impactful.
4: Where will you be watching, Tom?
19: I'll be watching at the stadium in Boston.
4: Lucky you. Oof. And how do you feel? Are you a bit conflicted about the fact that one of Morocco's star players was also born in France?
19: Yes, not just born in France. So Diop and Bouhadi, they were in a U21 team just a few years ago, even last year. And Bouhadi was our captain. So I'm not conflicted because I understand the fact that you want to play a World Cup as a player. But I feel like you should be choosing your country for the love of the country. And I hope that was the case for Bouhadi. It's sometimes weird whenever players make these decisions, but I also understand the fact that if you can play a World Cup for a country you still love, it's also a great thing to do. So
4: you mentioned that Morocco had struggled a bit in some of their matches so far.
19: Yes.
4: What about France against Paraguay?
19: I don't think it was much of a struggle. It was mostly a war on the field. They also, I feel like the referee was not... I was at the game and it was kind of weird how the referee did not whistle for some of the fouls that were happening. They were literally punching our players and nothing was happening. So I don't know if that's going to be the same thing today since the whole lineup of referees are from Argentina. So we'll see how that goes.
4: Have you got concerns about the refereeing, Zineb, and the way the matches are run?
18: I don't know what the fact that this is the first time all of the referees in World Cup history will be from one nation means for us. I obviously hope it works out in our favor, but at the end of the day, like, for love of the game, we love our players. We're very proud of our boys. We obviously would love to win, but we're going to be outside dancing in the street either way. We have organized our community organization, Global Moroccans. We've organized a watch party that's been happening in Midtown at Clinton Hall on 36th Street.
4: You're talking about New York.
18: In New York City, correct. Yeah, in Manhattan. So we have about 300 of us that are going to be gathering there, and outside there are screens as well. But also, obviously, Astoria, which is a big Moroccan community in Queens. All of the small Moroccan businesses there, North African businesses, will be playing the game and supporting there.
4: How do both of you rate the World Cup so far? Have you been enjoying it intensely?
19: In terms of football, yes, I've been watching every single game and I feel like it's been one of the greatest World Cup out of all the countries that I've been playing, with Cap Verde doing amazing things and all the countries having a chance. Yeah. But I would say that the refereeing has been quite weird this World Cup. They let some plays go, they let others not go through. It's been kind of very inconsistent on that, and all the teams are very much complaining about it, especially Egypt with the last game against Argentina. But I feel like the organization and everything around the stadiums, as I've been to all the French games so far, has been very good. So that's a good point.
4: Zineb, has it lived up to expectations for you?
18: I don't know if you can tell, Paul, but my voice is a little bit hoarse. I don't usually sound like this, but that's from all of the screaming over the past month or so. So my voice is so cooked and it won't recover for a while, and I'm okay with that. But yes, I'm very proud of nations who have played so far. Brazil, I think, played valiantly. You know, unexpectedly, the U.S. played very well this World Cup. Mexico, obviously, we were sad to see the co-host nations go home. There have been a few upsets, and, you know, as a basketball fan, I'm here for all of the upsets and I'm here for the underdogs.
4: Zineb Bouzouba and Tom Kahl. It's still, by the way, France 0, Morocco 0. The groundbreaking, or should that be space-breaking, female aviator Wally Funk has died at the age of 87. She'd been denied the opportunity to become a NASA astronaut in the 1960s because of her gender. But in July 2021, she was aboard a rocket built by Jeff Bezos's company Blue Origin, making her to this day the oldest woman to have gone into space. A couple of years before that record-breaking flight, she spoke to the BBC and Jenny Murray asked her when she first realised she wanted to reach for the stars.
20: Oh, all my life. When I started flying, I wanted to be up in the heavens. It was part of me. And then the other thing I did was I was into opera. So I had two major things, and then, of course, I had to pick from them, but aviation took over my life because I have over 19,600 flight hours, and that's a lot more than most airline pilots have.
21: How were you selected to be trained as an astronaut?
20: I was given a phone call when I was at Fort Sill, Oklahoma, teaching the Army. They said, Wally, do you want to be an astronaut? I said, yes!
21: Now, as far as space is concerned, why are you still keen to go?
20: I want to go because I've trained. I'm the only one that has trained and passed. I'll go to any place I can to get a test. And I've been to Russia 3 times to go with the cosmonauts, and I beat them at their tests. So I will still keep going hard and fast, and I'm still flying.
4: Wally Funk speaking to the BBC in 2019, 2 years before she did go into space. She's now died, aged 87. The BBC's found evidence that false and misleading claims about Ebola are fueling violence against health workers in the Democratic Republic of Congo in Central Africa. More than 1,700 infections have been reported, and more than 500 people have died from the virus since May. And yet, doctors and aid workers say some people in affected communities still wrongly insist that Ebola does not exist, and their distrust of those trying to treat the disease only makes its spread more likely. Marco Silva is from the BBC's Verify team.
0: In a video posted online last month, an angry crowd confronts a man in medical scrubs in Bunia in eastern DR Congo. As he backs away with his hands raised, one person in the crowd lifts a shovel. The man turns and runs. The crowd chases after him. Daniel Wello is a Red Cross volunteer. He and 3 of his colleagues were attacked as they prepare to safely bury an Ebola victim.
1: They grabbed me from behind and started punching me, hitting me with spades and machetes.
0: The bodies of people who die from the disease are highly infectious. That's why trained teams wearing protective equipment are needed to handle the burial. They're there to help stop the virus from spreading further. But on that day, the crowd turned on Daniel and his colleagues because of a rumour that the coffin was empty.
1: When they grabbed me, everyone insisted there was nothing in the coffin. Then they grabbed my 3 colleagues and started beating them without opening the coffin to check if the body was actually inside.
0: Some in the crowd didn't believe Ebola was real. Others claimed the response team was only there to make money. But false rumours like these have become commonplace in Ebola-affected communities. Health and aid workers are worried.
22: All of this misinformation are directly affecting our operation on a daily basis and also affecting the security of our volunteers, but also of our staff.
0: Dr. Aime Mbondanula is in Bunia. He's with the International Federation of Red Cross and Red Crescent Societies.
22: When communities don't believe on the disease, when communities don't believe on our action, immediately when we are coming to support the communities, there will be resistance.
0: And that distrust in response teams has at times escalated into violence. The safe burial of Ebola victims has been disrupted. Health workers have been assaulted. Treatment facilities have been attacked. Equipment destroyed. In a video of a separate incident circulating online, which we have verified, a female health worker is repeatedly hit with wooden planks by a group of mostly men. Her attackers, local media say, blamed her and her colleagues for deaths in the community. BBC Verify has identified 12 incidents like this one, where misconceptions and false claims about Ebola appear to have driven real-world violence. And misinformation, response teams say, is also costing lives.
22: We are having more people getting the disease because they don't trust, because they have received information who are not correct. So misinformation is something that we must fight as much as we are fighting the outbreak.
0: Meanwhile, new incidents of violence continue to emerge. Just last week, an Ebola treatment centre in Ituri province was set on fire following a dispute over the burial of a suspected victim. For those responding to this outbreak, it's yet another reminder of the challenge they face trying to contain a deadly virus and misinformation about it.
4: BBC Verify's Marco Silva there. BBC World Service, NewsHour.

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5: I'm Paul Henley and this is NewsHour live from the BBC in London. The Welsh singer Bonnie Tyler has died at the age of 75. In May, she'd been placed in an induced coma following emergency surgery where she lived in Portugal. But her family said she died unexpectedly on Wednesday evening. She was most famous for her power ballad, Total Eclipse of the Heart, which was a massive global hit. It was one of many successful songs, including It's a Heartache and Holding Out for a Hero. Our entertainment correspondent, Colin Patterson, looks back now on Bonnie Tyler's life.
6: The song which defined Bonnie Tyler's career. Winning combination of bombastic power ballad and her distinctive raspy vocals, the result of letting out a scream after vocal cord surgery. In 1983, Total Eclipse of the Heart replaced Michael Jackson's Billie Jean at the top of the UK singles chart. Across the Atlantic, she became the first Welsh artist ever to have a US number one. And the song's popularity has lasted, recently passing the landmark of 1 billion plays on Spotify. She was born Gaynor Hopkins into a coal mining family.
7: In our house, it was never like, oh, be quiet, the baby's sleeping, you know. It was music, you went to sleep to music, you woke up to music.
6: She would sing six nights a week in her hometown of Swansea before her big break in 1976, when Lost in France made the UK top 10 and landed her a Best New Act nomination at the first ever Brit Awards. It's a heartache, nothing but a heartache. The following year, she reached number 4 with It's a Heartache, which sold a million copies in the US. But just when it seemed that the hits had dried up,

0: Bonnie Tyler approached Meatloaf's regular collaborator, Jim Steinman, and he presented her with Total Eclipse of the Heart, and they would combine for another huge hit. Holding Out for a Hero was taken from the soundtrack to Footloose and made it to number 2 in the UK. There was also a top 10 duet with her Welsh countryman, Shaken Stevens. Bonnie Tyler always continued to tour, and then, in 2013, represented the UK in Eurovision. She gave it her all, but came 19th. While in 2023, she was presented with an MBE by Prince William in recognition of a music career which had spanned 7 decades.
1: I knew in my heart I'd still be singing, because that's what I set out to be, a singer. You know, I'd be in some club somewhere around Wales now if I hadn't been discovered, for sure, because I love doing what I do.
0: And as for her biggest hit, Bonnie Tyler was adamant. She never, ever got tired of singing it.
2: Colin Paterson reporting. The UK Prime Minister today described Bonnie Tyler as iconic and one of the country's greatest ever recording artists. Fellow musician Susie Quattro was a friend of Bonnie Tyler's, and she told the BBC how she would remember her.
3: Fun, intelligent, good sense of humour, little wicked sense of humour, and a big talent. She's, you know, had a great voice. We had tandem careers. It's so strange. You know, we would see each other all the time, and we just connected. We were running alongside each other the whole time. Where we really connected, her and I, is we both loved, I'm still doing it, we love what we do. And that shines out. You know, you can't fool an audience. You're either doing it because you love it, or you're doing it for yourself. We both do it for the audience. She did it for the audience. And she's now up there singing with angels.
2: As we heard in Colin's obituary, in 2013, Bonnie Tyler was chosen to represent the UK at the Eurovision Song Contest with the song Believe in Me. She spoke to NewsHour's James Kumarasamy from a motorway service station in Germany just when that announcement was made.
4: I'm delighted to be part of it, and I'm just going to do my very best for my country, you know. And it's a wonderful song, and it's a Desmond Child song that appeals to a wide variety of people.
5: Now, what about the performance itself? Dance moves, what have we got to expect?
4: No, Bonnie Tyler dance, no. I'm a singer, darling.
5: You're a singer, In your prime, you're always, you were sort of statuesque singer. Is that what we're going to expect?
4: Yeah.

0: Is that what we're going to expect?
1: Yeah. Well, yeah, you know, I mean, I can strut the stage, but you won't see me doing any dance moves, darling.
0: Okay, no sort of Bucks Fizz dance moves, no.
1: No, no, okay. Well, they didn't do a great job, because they did, yeah. You know, they had a fun, Bexters were really great, but that was a different era, you know?
0: Yeah, and do you, I mean, what about, you know, appealing across the generations? Do you think you can still do that?
1: Yes, I am, every night in Europe.
0: you're not worried about the precedent that Engelbert Humperdinck set last year? I mean, he, you know, similar to you, someone who'd been in the business for a while, he didn't exactly do that well, did he, in terms of where he finished?
1: Well, you know, I'm not saying I'm going to win or anything, but I'm going to do my very best for the country, you know. I know he didn't do well at all, but I think I got, a lot of fans out there in Europe, so hopefully it'll be pretty good.
0: Wow, what will doing well mean?
1: To be in the top five would be great.
0: You don't fancy giving us a bit of a burst of it now? Or are you going to save your voice?
1: Believe in me, yeah. Believe in the way I look at you. Is that enough?
0: That is great, yeah. Well, thanks indeed, Bonnie, for doing...
1: You do realise I'm in a service station at the moment on the way to a record sign-in in a store, right? People are looking at me mental.
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4: In Los Angeles, I'm Kai Rizdahl. Thursday, today, 9 July. Good as always to have you along, everybody. You know, this might, I'm prepared to admit, sound harsh, judgy even, but not fundamentally unfair. The markets, as has been pointed out a time or two, are an idiot, or at the very least, willfully unaware. You look at the global news cycle the past 24 or 36 hours, and you would quite reasonably say, stocks are going to tank and oil is going to spike. Oh, that markets were indeed rational. Traders looked around today and said, nah, everything's good.

0: But you know what? Consumers, too, get a vote on what happens in this economy. And as Marketplace's Elizabeth Trovall reports now to get us going, inflation was, is, and shall remain for a while top of mind.
1: Gasoline today may cost less than when it peaked earlier this year. But Mark Finley with Rice University says you need to look back further.
2: There's still significant year-on-year inflation and pressure on prices at the pump.
1: Gas is still up 70 cents or so from last year.
2: It's the one thing that you have screamed at you from every street corner. And so it has an outsized impact not only on inflation and inflation expectations, but things like consumer confidence.
1: And while Yelena Shalicheva with the Conference Board says long-term inflation expectations have been in check thus far, prices have consumers concerned.
3: So if the conflict drags on, we may see a much more significant reaction from the consumers, and that could lead to some unsustainable pickup in inflation expectations.
4: And if inflation expectations go up, then we think we can get all of these propagation effects.
1: That's Andy Glover with the Kansas City Fed. He says employees start asking for higher wages.
4: Firms start raising their prices because they expect their suppliers to raise prices. And so it can just become embedded and cause, you know, a persistently higher inflation that becomes much more difficult to eliminate using monetary policy.
1: To prevent that inflationary cycle, Christiana Baumeister with Notre Dame says she thinks the Fed should be raising interest rates.
5: In order to control inflation, you need to basically keep inflation expectations anchored. And the way to do that is to act decisively. And I think it's high time for the Fed to act.
1: She says all the back and forth, peace, no peace, only adds to the risk of an inflation feedback loop that spirals out of control. I'm Elizabeth Trovall for Marketplace.
0: Wall Street today, as I said, stocks up, oil down. We will have the details when we do the numbers.

0: That thing I said a minute ago, consumers get a vote on how things go in this economy. Exhibit A today, PepsiCo, which reported quarterly profits this morning. The maker of Doritos and Gatorade and Pepsi, too, reported net revenue up more than 6% from the same time a year ago. There was, though, a noticeable weak spot, North America. The company said food and beverage sales in the United States were tempered as consumers tighten up in response to rising prices. Marketplace's Stephanie Hughes reports.
1: Pepsi says its sales in the U.S. were particularly weak this spring at places where people impulsively buy snacks and drinks. Think convenience stores and gas stations.
2: Gas prices are so salient. We're all standing next to our cars staring at that digital display.
1: Tal Gross is a professor at Boston University who studies household finance. As the U.S. went to war in the Middle East this spring and gas prices rose, people stared at those numbers ticking up at gas stations, and some decided not to buy a soda or a bag of chips. Psychologists call this mental accounting.
2: If you're typically used to spending $40 at the gas station, if now you have to spend $50, you kind of think about that as one account.
1: And if gas prices are higher than usual, your brain goes, boop, this account has hit its limit.
2: And so you're not willing to spend money on Pepsi products because it somehow is linked to what you're spending on gas.
1: Consumers are resisting the temptation of other gas station treats, too, including energy drinks and beer, says Citibank analyst Filippo Falorni.
3: Especially at the low income levels, right? Consumers at the higher end are doing a lot better, but consumers at the low end are really struggling.
1: But Falorni says he expects consumers to go back to their old habits.
3: Whenever you have shocks like this, usually you get a pretty big response initially, and then consumers just kind of adjust.
1: Eventually, we stop being disciplined and go back to our regular chip-eating ways. I'm Stephanie Hughes for Marketplace.

0: Our job on this program is to raise the economic intelligence of this country. We do not, though, have a lock on that gig, and there's a new group trying to get in on it. Former financiers, women in particular, who've left their jobs at big investment banks to become content creators. Gabrielle Ng wrote about the women who've traded Wall Street for social media in Bloomberg the other day. Welcome to the program.
1: Thanks for having me, Kai.
0: So these jobs on Wall Street, as most of our listeners will know, are hard to get. They're extremely time-consuming and competitive. Well-compensated, it has to be said. And yet, as you point out, there is a group of women who've decided enough is enough, and they've struck out on their own. Tell me what they're doing.
1: Yeah, as you said, they kind of reached this point where, interestingly, their finance experience is bringing them more outside of the industry than inside it. And, you know, we're at this interesting point in time where, like you said, finance is still so, so lucrative. But especially for women, there is still this glass ceiling. And for everyone, it's less secure than ever. Layoffs are massive throughout the entire industry. And yet people really want to enter finance. The race to enter it's so heated. And so for these women, they're kind of pulling the curtain back from an industry that traditionally has been very elite, very secretive. And they're showing people how to do what they did and get in it. But they themselves are outside it.
0: Yeah, sort of parallel to it, actually, which is interesting. Two words, actually, sorry, no, maybe three. Social media and podcasts. And that's how these women are number one, getting their audiences and also making some money.
1: Exactly. And like what you said, social media is so scalable. So in that sense, they can reach a much wider audience that they can monetize than in finance, where you have a really linear career path. Mm. You know, one of the ways that my sources put it in the story is that all her eggs were in one basket in her day job in finance, but now all her eggs are in so many baskets. You know, you have podcasts, you have online consultations, you have brand deals, you have product links, the ways that you can make money from social media, especially from a niche where you're from finance, your followers are young female financial professionals. There is so much money to be made.
0: Tell me about these two women you start this series with. They were Wall Street, reasonably senior people. And they left to start this podcast that's the tagline of which is, and I kind of love this, if Bloomberg and Bravo had a baby. Tell me about them and how they're doing.
1: Yeah, exactly. Like what you said, you know, it's a big trade-off for them. They worked their way up to vice president positions. They cut their teeth on the trading floors of Lehman, of Morgan Stanley during the great financial crisis. Obviously, they've been through a lot and they have so much experience. And what they're doing is really pulling back the curtain on an industry that traditionally has been so hard to understand. There's so much trading jargon. They themselves were never finance majors. One of them came from a STEM background. The other one studied English. So their mission was really to break down the barriers to entry to finance, coming from a place of like, we broke into this industry together. We had no idea how this worked until we stepped into the door. And we kind of want to pull that down for people, let them know through social media how to get these jobs, what people in these jobs do, what they're looking for. You know, having been in finance, these women, they are no stranger to running a business. They don't make this decision until they're sure that the trade-off is going to be worth it. And of course, there are the intangibles, like being able to spend time with friends and family, having more creative control. Right. But also, like what you said, it's about just the immense opportunities that they can have from all the different products that you can build from social media.
0: Right. Scalability, as you said earlier. Gabrielle Ng at Bloomberg. Thanks very much for your time. I appreciate it.
1: Thank you, Kai. Appreciate it.

0: We direct your attention now to the Wild Free Roaming Horses and Burros Act of 1971, Public Law 92-195, if you want to look it up. It was the federal government's try at managing the tens of thousands of wild horses, mostly out west, that were free roaming, I guess, on federal lands. The Bureau of Land Management is the agency responsible for protecting both those iconic symbols of the American West and the lands on which they travel. And as Marketplace's Caitlin Tan reports, as those herds grow, fulfilling both of the requirements grows increasingly difficult.
1: Just outside of Lander, Wyoming, Dwayne Oldham is touring me around his ranch in an ATV. In the distance is the towering Wind River Mountain Range, and much closer are fenced grassy pastures and a herd of hundreds of horses.
2: I don't know if I've ever seen this many horses all at once.
3: We got three pastures like this.
2: Wow, and every color you could think of.
3: Yeah.
1: He tries to get the horses' attention, and they perk up. They take off running, snorting and pounding their hooves. These aren't his horses. They're wild ones that were rounded up off public lands where the herds were getting too big.
3: But we have a few that are from Nevada and just a few from Oregon and California, but majority of them are Wyoming.
1: This is a business deal with the federal government. Oldham is paid about $250,000 a year to feed, fence in, and get veterinary care for the animals.
3: We had a 10-year contract. We got about 3 years left on this one. And at that time, we will apply to renew.
1: The federal government makes deals like this all across the country, with about 60,000 wild horses living in either pastures like Oldham's or sometimes cramped corrals. And their care costs around $100 million a year.
4: That's absolutely taxpayer money. That is not done with donations.
1: Rob Godby is an economist at the University of Wyoming. He says the federal government doesn't just protect wild horses on public land, but competing interests as well.
4: Agricultural producers depend on using that federal land as a source of feed for their cattle.
1: Ranchers pay for that grass, but Godby says tens of thousands of wild horses still roaming free on that land are also eating that grass.
4: The horses compete with the cattle that we graze.
1: Public land managers also say too many horses can trample native plants and riverbanks, and their herd sizes grow really quickly. So the federal government regularly rounds up and removes some of them, putting them in those corrals and pastures. This year, it'll be 14,000.
4: Every time they do a roundup, there's more horses, which means that we're just making a commitment to continue to spend that much money.
1: Each new wild horse in captivity is roughly $4 a day on the taxpayer's bill. And Godby says there's only one way to stop that.
4: You've got to get rid of some. And then the question is how.
5: One solution some people offer up is, hey, why don't we just sell these horses to slaughter, clear out the pens on a mass scale, start fresh from there.
1: Emily Stearns is with the American Horse Council. She says loopholes mean some horses end up across the border in slaughterhouses, but the federal government isn't directly doing that. It legally can't. It does try to get the public to adopt the horses, but Stearns says that too has problems.
5: We are limited by the number of people who have the skills to safely handle these horses.
1: Remember, they're wild animals.
5: Having a random person come in off the street and adopt these horses is just setting everybody up for failure.
1: Another option is fertility control to reduce the free-roaming wild herd sizes. But that'll take, you guessed it, more money.
2: I mean, I feel like the way this story ends is just that it's complicated and there isn't a solution and it's going to keep costing a lot of money.
5: I wish I really had a punchier exit line for you than that. I very much appreciate that that's not a very exciting way to end it.
1: What is exciting is still seeing a wild horse roaming through the sagebrush in the middle of nowhere. In Lander, Wyoming, I'm Caitlin Tan for Marketplace.

0: coming up.
1: I didn't want to end up with bright purple floors and green walls.
0: Yeah, no, me neither. First, though, let's do the numbers. Dow Industrial is up 139 points today, 0.3%, 52,487. The NASDAQ added 336, 1.3%, 26,206. The S&P 500 gained 60 points, 0.8%, 75.43. It is a day that ends in Y, so of course we're talking about AI. Micron Technology climbed 4.5%, NVIDIA slid 0.6%, SanDisk surged about 7.6%. Stephanie Hughes was telling us about the war in Iran and PepsiCo. Shares of PepsiCo fell 3.25%. Today is National Sugar Cookie Day, also called the Nazareth Cookie, the modern version of the sugary, buttery confection. It was created by German immigrants who settled in Nazareth, Pennsylvania in the 1700s. Not a very sweet day, though, for General Mills, owner of cookie maker Pillsbury, down 1.33% on the day. 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
3: 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Ahead on All Things Considered, starting at 2:30, Maine Democrat Graham Platner says he's suspending his U.S. Senate campaign after being accused of rape. Maine Democrats are now racing to find a replacement candidate. That story this afternoon.
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0: This is Marketplace. I'm Kai Rizdahl. Kristen Schwab did a story for us a couple of days ago about all of the small businesses that baby boomers are going to be passing down to their kids and maybe their grandkids over the next 5 or 10 years. That's just one slice of the trillions of dollars in assets that are going to be coming down the pike as boomers age. Complicating that, though, are divorces, which are on the rise among the post-war generation. Emily Stewart wrote about it in Business Insider the other day. Emily, thanks for coming on.
5: Thanks so much for having me.
0: All right. So divorces are generally down, right? But not so much with older folks. What's going on?
5: Yeah. So older people still get divorced at lower rates than younger people. But we are seeing the rate of divorce go up among them. So since 1990, the divorce rate for people over 50 has doubled. And for people over 65, it has tripled. Wow. So older people are getting divorced a lot more than they used to.
0: Divorce is always hard. It gets harder the later in your married life you are, right? Untangling finances and property and all of that.
5: Yeah, I mean, if you think about it, for younger people, you know, a lot of the time the issue is your kids, your house, and maybe alimony. But a lot of people feel like, you know, they're early enough in their careers that if it is a financial hit for them, they can kind of make that money back for retirement, et cetera, et cetera. For older people, you know, these people have really kind of built a lifetime together, right? It's not just the house. It might be multiple houses. It's probably their retirement accounts, their 401ks. And that can be a lot to unwind. And people kind of, you know, don't realize necessarily going into it how complex it's going to be. Because again, like you really do build a life together. That's pretty big. And unwinding that is hard.
0: Let's talk about some of the trickle-down effects, I guess you could call it. Number one, sometimes these older people, when they get divorced, wind up re-entering the workforce too, yes?
5: Yeah, I mean, that can definitely happen. And it can be a little bit harder because, again, people are kind of farther along in their earning years. They don't have as much time to kind of make up money. I think for women especially, it can be complicated as much as women are working more than they used to. Yeah. Many of them are still stay-at-home moms, or maybe they just took some time out of the workforce. And so they're a little bit farther behind, and getting back in can be pretty tough, especially if you've been out for a long time, for maybe decades.
0: Also, and this is kind of random, but you're married for a long time, you get papers, you squirrel them away, you put them into this, you put them into that, and then time comes to dissolve this marriage, and you literally don't know where, like, the deed to your house is, and the title to the cars, and all of this stuff.
5: Yeah, I was talking to an attorney who does divorces here in New York, and that was one thing she brought up. You know, people will say, well, I inherited this property just for me. Okay, well, where is that will from your uncle who died 20 years ago? You know, was there a prenup? Probably not. But even so, who has it? And so that's the kind of stuff where, you know, if it was 20, 30 years ago, you just don't have that stuff sitting around anymore.
0: Do kids get a vote? I mean, one assumes that these would be grown-up children of these boomers who are divorcing.
5: Yeah, I mean, that's one that I did hear from some of the attorneys I talked to, is that adult kids will kind of meddle a little bit more. Yeah. You know, if you're 10, your parents are getting divorced, you don't really have anything to say about it. But if you're 30, 40, you might be more involved. And I think that's especially more complicated in, like, blended families, where maybe this is a second divorce that's happening. And that is really when people wind up in court.
0: Not to put salt in the wound on what could be a nice way to, you know, end this story. But sometimes these folks who get divorced then get remarried later. And it also gets complicated with kids and all of the rest of that.
5: Right. Yeah. And a lot of people just kind of don't realize, like, how wills work, how different laws work. You know, a lot of the time, too, people don't realize that not every change kind of happens in the will. So let's say you get divorced and you change your will, saying your ex-spouse doesn't get anything, or whoever gets anything. And they don't realize that they didn't change the beneficiaries on things like their life insurance, their 401k, their pension. You know, for the story I heard about one, you know, woman who, like, her husband had died, and all of a sudden they find a life insurance policy and realize that it was still in the name of his ex, who got hundreds of thousands of dollars. Yeah.
0: Oof. Wow. Emily Stewart, Business Insider, Boomer Divorces. Emily, thanks a lot. Appreciate your time.
5: Thank you. Take care.

0: You've had this thought, haven't you? You're on vacation, unplugged and blissfully relaxed, and you get to wondering what it might be like if you never came back. I mean, sure, it wouldn't be vacation all the time, but it'd be pretty nice. The Association of Americans Resident Overseas estimates that 5.5 million Americans live abroad. How they got there is one story. How they are managing to live there is another. Here's today's installment of our series, Adventures in Housing.
1: My name is Kiki Lee, and in 2024, I purchased a historic home in a medieval village called Musumeli, Sicily. Buying a house in a foreign country seemed like very much a far-off dream for me. It didn't really seem like something that was realistic, certainly not at my age. But then one day, I had a house come across my feed. I was scrolling on TikTok, and I saw a video of a home that was 25,000 euros. And within a week, I booked a ticket and I flew there to this town that I had never heard of called Musumeli. And I was off to the races. I saw about 20 or 30 homes when I was there, and I ended up putting an offer on one and got it for 27,000 euros. So the first order of business was to learn in Italian construction terms. So I learned how to say tiles and windows and drywall and plaster and paint. I didn't want to end up with bright purple floors and green walls that weren't supposed to be. So it was definitely out of necessity. It's fascinating how much you can learn when you really need to. Some of my favorite quirks to the home are definitely the 7 addresses. So I have 4 front doors in the front and then 3 in the back. And it's very interesting. I haven't ordered mail there yet. So that's something that I'll have to discover later on. I'm hoping to officially move in at the end of this summer. With an old 600-year-old home, there's always something that comes up, something new to do, something that you find under a tile or behind a wall. Being able to work remotely has greatly helped me in this whole renovation process and be able to spend all of this time in Italy and not have to worry about if I can get the PTO or if I can take a leave of absence. That was never something that I had to worry about. The month after my offer on the house was accepted, I came back to Los Angeles and I was talking to my best friend, and he kind of toyed around with the idea, maybe I should buy a house there too. And I thought, yeah, I'm just here to plant the seed. He came and visited me for the first time, and he ended up leaving having bought the house next door. So now we get to be neighbors and not just best friends.
0: I mean, come on, sign me up, right? Man. Kiki Lee, first-time homeowner. 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
1: This final note on the way out today, in which Federal Reserve Chairman Kevin Warsh has made his first real moves to put his mark on the central bank. He has named the co-chairs of the five task forces he announced in his first press conference. That was a couple of weeks ago. It's a mix of academic economists, former leaders of other central banks, and business leaders, too, including former Walmart CEO Doug McMillon and, of note, venture capitalist Mark Andreessen. Also, and not really related at all, but worth a mention, former Fed Chair Ben Bernanke has been named to Anthropic's oversight board. Our daily production team includes Andy Corbin, Mika Ellison, Maria Hollenhorst, Sarah Leeson, Sean McHenry, and Sophia Terenzio. Will Story is the supervising senior producer, and I'm Kai Rizdal. We will see you tomorrow, everybody.

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1: It's 2:44 with CAP Radio News. I'm Devin Yamanaka. Sacramento's water treatment operators clean our drinking water, and they are exhausted. Vacancies in the department are leading to 16-hour days for operators who work at the century-old facility. CAP Radio's Riley Palmer has more straight from the tap.
2: Sacramento's first water treatment plant opened in 1921. Workers say the 45-acre complex is the first of its kind west of the Mississippi.
3: It's like a fallout in here.
4: This whole plant is underground, has an underground tunnel system.
2: That's senior plant operator Malison Malachy giving me a tour. She's been there for 10 years and worked her way up from the graveyard shift.
4: I was on graveyard for 6 years myself here until I got into the position that I'm in now. And I feel healthier. I'm happier, you know. I'm not single anymore. I was single for a very long time.
2: The site off Bannon Street is quiet, aside from the hum of machinery and the rush of river water coming in from pipes under the freeway into open grit and sediment basins. Clean and safe drinking water relies on a tiny but mighty crew of water plant operators like Malachy to monitor the water plant 24 hours a day. But concerns are growing. The city's two water treatment plants are understaffed and their operators overworked, many logging 60 hours a week. The department is having trouble recruiting, and the union says uncompetitive pay and challenging schedules are to blame. Malachy says double shifts are becoming the norm.
4: There's a lot of overtime that needs to be covered, and we're doing 16 and 17-hour shifts to make that happen. So when I cover swing shift, I work 6 a.m. to 11 p.m.
2: Over the last 3 years, overtime hours in the department have gone from 4,000 to 5,300, and the cost of that shakes out to about $3.5 million. Peyton Martin is the union representative for the operators. He says they provide an essential service and worries his members are being pushed beyond their capacity.
5: At some point, people are going to get burned out, and that's when the mistakes happen. As they continue to lose people in their senior classifications, they're just really running on luck, I think, a lot, and people's willingness to try and show up to the occasion.
2: Mae Turner is the supervisor for the plant and knows what her operators are up against. As of July, there are 11 operators and 5 vacancies at one plant alone.
6: That's a lot. One or two would be something that's more manageable. We need 2 people on shift, and we have basically 6 shifts a day to just do the minimum of water treatment.
2: Dahlia Fadl is Sacramento's director of utilities. She says that even with vacancies, the city would never put itself in a position to where they can't deliver clean drinking water.
7: That means people have to put in double shifts. Managers have to step in and staff these shifts. Our team will do whatever it takes to ensure that we are providing reliable, safe drinking water.
2: The city took out an emergency staffing contract in 2023 and says it's never been used. A proposed contract extension for this year shows outside contractors would make 3 times the hourly wage of a city operator. That doesn't sit right with Union Representative Martin.
8: There's tools at their disposal to try and address recruitment and retention. That taking on these high-paid contracts is probably not maybe the most effective way of making sure that your system is running.
2: Malachy and the fellow operators take pride in the plan. It's a second home for them, and not just because of the long hours.
9: I just feel like really people who choose this career, it's not just a clock in and clock out type of job. Everybody here that I work with is passionate about what they do.
2: The city says they are looking at long-term solutions, such as pay raises and apprenticeship programs for people exiting high school. Riley Palmer, CAP Radio News.
1: 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It's 2:48. 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Taking a look at Sacramento area traffic, southbound I-5 is slow at I-80, and it's backing up to around Arena Boulevard. The northbound 99 connector to westbound 50 is also slow. Still ahead on All Things Considered, the 2008 financial crisis and Brexit shrank the UK economy and led to a revolving door of prime ministers. Analysts say the first past the post-parliamentary system is ill-suited to modern multi-party politics. Hear more coming up in about 20 minutes. From the CAP Radio newsroom, Governor Newsom is hitting the road beginning today to raise money for Democrats in California and across the country. Newsom's trip will take him first to Nevada, where he'll campaign for State Attorney General Aaron Ford, who's hoping to unseat Republican Governor Joe Lombardo. Part of the tour later this summer will focus on California and the candidates running in the Prop 50 redrawn districts Democrats hope to flip. Newsom's campaign said this cycle alone, he has raised more than $5.2 million for Democratic candidates and causes through his PAC, Campaign for Democracy. You'll find more news at capradio.org.
10: 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And that's the role that Cap Radio serves. I'm Adrian from Arden Arcade. 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
0: This is All Things Considered from NPR News. I'm Mary Louise Kelly.
12: And I'm Scott Detrow. It is time now for our science news roundup from Shortwave, NPR science podcast. I am joined by the show's host, Regina Barber, and Nate Rott. Hey to both of you.
13: Hey.
14: Hello.
12: Nate, this is the first time I've introduced you that way. That's exciting.
14: Yeah, man. It's going to be fun doing it till the end of October.
12: All right. So, as always, Regina, you know how it works.
13: I do.
12: You have brought us three science stories that caught your attention recently. I assume at least one is about space. Tell me what they are.
13: There is one about mm-hmm. space. But the first story is about how many different types of insects there are on the planet. And spoiler alert, it may be way more than you thought.
12: Ooh, okay.
14: Our second story is about space, Scott, and it looks at quasars, which are these super bright lights from ancient galaxies that can tell us more about the formation of the universe. Mm.
13: And the final study looks at the unfortunate eating habits of California wolves.
12: Let's start with the insects, the many, many, many insects.
14: Yes, bugs. So this study starts in a protected area in Costa Rica, and it looks at a very specific subset of insects called parasitoid wasps.
15: And they're really diverse. They're these like tiny wasps, like really, really tiny.
13: Like millimeters tiny, says Melissa Guzman, an entomologist at Cornell University.
14: And these itty-bitty wasps are called parasitoids because they lay their eggs in or on other species, like caterpillars.
12: Can I say something? I saw a wasp do this to a cicada in my backyard, and it was horrifying.
14: What?
12: It was like alien in real life.
13: Oh,
12: it was,
13: my gosh.
12: It blew my mind.
14: Life finds a way.
13: But don't worry. These are not hatching out of human chests.
12: Good.
13: It's going to be okay.
12: Okay.
14: Yeah, yeah, for now. But because these wasps are so small, it's like really hard to tell one species from another. So the scientists looked at a specific sequence of DNA from these wasps, and using that and some fancy modeling, they estimated there are 3,400 different species of one subfamily of parasitoid wasps in this one nature reserve.
12: What?
14: A lot.
13: Yes, a lot. But scientists wanted to take it a step further to get a sense of how many types of all insects there were in the reserve in Costa Rica. So they used that modeling and a larger sample of insects to get a number.
14: And then they used that number to try to solve this big scientific mystery, Scott.
12: I love myself a good big scientific mystery. Which one was this?
13: So scientists wanted to know how many species of insects existed on the entire planet. And the best estimate to this point, based on studies of beetles, is that there are roughly 6 million.
14: And for perspective, Scott, even the most generous estimates of how many bird species there are on the planet suggest only about 20,000.
12: Okay, so it's more than 6 million, I'm assuming, is where this is heading.
14: Yes. So this new study published in the Proceedings of the National Academy of Sciences suggests that 6 million number, you are right, Scott, is a huge undercount.
12: How many insect species are there on Earth?
13: Yeah, between 14 and 20 million at minimum. So up to three times as many species as previously believed. Here's Melissa again.
15: There's so much that we don't know, right? And I think it's humbling just to get a sense of how much we have yet to discover.
12: That's wild. Like, but what do you do next? Do you have like an insect census? How do you try and verify this in any way?
14: I mean, yes, there's like a lot of uncertainty with this kind of modeling. And, you know, we've only taxonomically described about 1 million insects so far. So, you know, do the math. It would take a lot of work.
12: Okay. Next topic. Quasars. Fun word to say. Cool thing. Remind us what they are.
13: Yeah. So they are blazing bright centers of galaxies. And at the center of that is a supermassive black hole, millions of billions of times the mass of our sun. And dust and gas is spiraling into that black hole. It heats up and starts to glow. So when astronomers see these quasars, the light that they see is
16: a supermassive black hole caught in the act of feeding.
12: What an amazing thing to think about.
13: Yeah, so that's Daming Yang. He's the first author of the study out this week in the Journal Astronomy and Astrophysics, which reports the discovery of 31 quasars. And these are among the oldest quasars ever found. And before this study, astronomers only knew a handful of quasars this old.
14: Yeah, and Scott, something that's kind of cool about this is that these were all found with a space telescope that not a lot of people know exists. It's called Euclid. The European Space Agency launched it in 2023. And although it isn't as powerful as the Hubble Space Telescope or James Webb, it was designed to scan large swaths of the sky, which makes it really awesome at finding rare objects.
12: I mean, this is a cool thing to think about and envision, but I assume astronomers need a little more than this is cool for doing this work. Like, what is the practical value of spending time trying to ID these?
13: Yeah, so these quasars are from, like, soon after the Big Bang. They're much bigger and brighter than astronomers would expect them to be that early in the universe. So Daming says there's a lot of questions about how they got so big so fast.
16: Like, what are they grown from? How did they grow? Like, these questions, by only collecting more of these quasars, we can answer this.
14: And these ancient quasars might tell scientists more of the era when stars were born from the primordial hot goo that occurred after the Big Bang.
12: We will save the primordial hot goo for another day.
13: Yes.
12: And let's move on to topic three, wolves.
14: Yes, an animal that is often controversial wherever it is cohabitating with people. You know, whether that's in the Western U.S. where I am, the Midwest or Europe, you name it.
13: Yeah, and a new study out this week in the journal PLOS ONE is not going to soothe any of that hate some people feel about this predator.
12: Why is that?
14: So this study focuses specifically on wolves in California, which have migrated here from Oregon. And it looks at the impact they're having on cattle and, consequentially, people, ranchers.
13: Yeah, and researchers at UC Davis did a DNA analysis of the scat, you know, their poop, from two wolf packs in 2022 and 2023 to see what they were eating.
14: In both years, Scott, they found that the primary food source for these packs was cattle.
12: I mean, I guess my reaction, I'm not super surprised by that, right? Because that's the particular reason that ranchers have such strong feelings about wolves. Like, what am I missing?
13: That's reasonable to think, but it's uncommon for livestock to be the primary food for these wolves. So Tina Saitone, the study's lead author, says in most states, wolves predominantly eat wild game.
17: But when wolves come to a human-dominated landscape like California with very little prey, you're going to see a very different composition of prey.
14: So in other words, you know, California doesn't have big populations of elk like Montana or Wyoming. We don't have as many deer as there are in the Midwest or the Northwest.
12: So the wolves just don't have a choice then. Is that it?
13: Yeah, that's right. So Neil Carter, who studies wolves at the University of Michigan, says this study, which he wasn't involved with, underscores how complicated it is for carnivores to come back to places that have fundamentally changed.
18: If you want to have these animals on the landscape, you know, you have to start kind of building back the full ecosystem.
14: Which in California would mean boosting mule deer populations, which are currently declining because of habitat loss, boosting

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4: Iran does not want to honor the ceasefire. 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
5: Despite what the White House has claimed for weeks, the war with Iran seems nowhere close to finished.
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5: I'm Scott Detrow.
0: And I'm Mary Louise Kelly. The air industry is getting more and more consolidated.
6: There's just not much competition between nonstop routes. 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
8: Live from NPR News in Washington, I'm Janine Herbst. Today was the last day of Ayatollah Ali Khamenei's funeral, which started a week ago and spanned five cities. This comes as the U.S. and Iran traded fire for a second day. NPR's Hadil Al-Shalchi has more.
9: Earlier in the day, Iranian state media showed huge crowds swarming the truck carrying the casket of Ayatollah Ali Khamenei and four of his killed family members as it made its way through his birthplace, Mashhad. People wearing black spilled into the streets to perform the ritual Islamic funeral prayers facing the caskets, draped in the Iranian flag. Iranian state media reported that army fighter jets were flying over the skies of Mashhad to secure them for the last day of the funeral. On Wednesday, U.S. CENTCOM said it struck Iranian military installations in retaliation for Iranian strikes on ships in the Strait of Hormuz. Iran responded by targeting U.S. military bases in Kuwait and Bahrain. Hadil Al-Shalchi, NPR News, Istanbul.
8: The main Democratic Party says it's working on a plan to replace Graham Plattner as the U.S. Senate nominee. Plattner announced he's suspending his campaign after he was accused of sexual assault.

0: assault by a former romantic partner. He denies the allegation. NPR Sage Miller has more.
1: While Plattner has not officially withdrawn himself from the race, the main Democratic Party released a statement saying it will host a new nominating convention to select his replacement. The statement emphasized the process would include Plattner supporters and draw from the grassroots movement his campaign built. State party leadership knows without that support, the chances of beating Republican incumbent Susan Collins becomes much harder. The Maine Senate race is a critical seat Democrats are looking to flip in November if they have any chance of taking control of the chamber. The party has less than 3 weeks to register a new nominee with the Maine Secretary of State. Sage Miller, NPR News.
0: Gas prices are ticking up again. They've been fluctuating for months because of the war in Iran. As NPR's Joe Hernandez reports, it's made filling up the tank unpredictable for drivers.
2: The average cost of a gallon of regular unleaded was $3.85 on Thursday, according to AAA. But that number surpassed $4.50 in May and was as low as $2.79 in January, the organization found. Personal finance experts say the seesaw of gas prices can be an added stress on consumers trying to budget for fuel. It's also changing how they buy. Data from the cashback app Upside found that when gas prices rose in early March, drivers visited gas stations more often and bought less fuel each time. To stay ahead of price swings, experts say consumers can bank on higher costs and use apps to shop around for the best deal. Joe Hernandez, NPR News.
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3: It's 3:04 with CAP Radio News. I'm Devin Yamanaka. Health warnings are in place at Folsom Lake after scientists detected high levels of E. coli bacteria at several popular swing areas. State parks officials have posted warnings at Willow Creek, Nimbus Flats, and Black Miners Bar. Swimmers are urged not to ingest the water and to shower immediately after contact. With 5 months to the midterm elections, Governor Gavin Newsom is set to kick off a campaign tour to support Democrats in swing districts around the country. CAP Radio's Laura Fitzgerald has more.
4: Newsom's first stop is Nevada, where he'll help fundraise for the state's Attorney General Aaron Ford, who's running for governor, to flip the governor's office blue, according to Newsom's campaign. The governor's schedule will also include trips to southern states to support Democratic candidates and help flip red congressional seats. Newsom's widely seen as a likely presidential candidate for 2028. His campaign efforts around the country have been a key way for the Democrat to push back on President Donald Trump.
5: I mean, this is serious stuff. So yes, I will advocate to take back the House of Representatives. I'll advocate to make sure that there's a system of checks and balances.
4: Newsom has raised over $5 million to support Democrats nationwide through his PAC, Campaign for Democracy. Just this week, he raised $120,000 to support Democrats running for three districts that could flip blue under Proposition 50.
5: You got to finish the job on Prop 50. That was the easy part. Now we got to win the races.
4: Newsom is set to travel the state later this summer to campaign for Democrats in the five districts Democrats hope to pick up under the new congressional map. Laura Fitzgerald, CAP Radio News.
3: 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Still ahead on All Things Considered, singer Bonnie Tyler has died. Her biggest hit, Total Eclipse of the Heart, is a perfect encapsulation of what made her a star in the 80s, an epic power ballad surging with emotion. Hear more coming up in about 20 minutes.
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8: This is All Things Considered from NPR News. I'm Mary Louise Kelly.
9: And I'm Scott Detrow. For a second consecutive day, the U.S. has launched new airstrikes against Iran. And in response, Iran fired missiles at U.S. allies in the Middle East. The strikes came hours after President Trump said the U.S.-Iran ceasefire deal was, quote, over at a NATO summit yesterday, and also insulted Iran's leaders.
10: I don't want to deal with them anymore. They're scum. You know what scum is? They're scum. They're sick people. They're led by sick people. And they're vicious, violent people.
9: Here to talk about all the latest is Ambassador Nicholas Burns. He was the U.S. ambassador to NATO under President George W. Bush and led negotiations on Iran's nuclear program. Ambassador Burns, welcome.
11: Thanks so much, Scott.
9: Let's just start with this. What has your reaction been to the last 2 days of events?
11: I think it's clear that Iran does not want to honor the ceasefire. The rulers in Tehran clearly believe they have a stronger will than the United States, that they can outlast us, that can actually get a better deal in the Strait of Hormuz, where they're the toll keeper, where they can exact tolls of all commercial shipping. Imagine what kind of power that would give them. I think that's where they're heading, and that's why you've seen the administration push back with these airstrikes over the last couple of days, because our American objective has to be, and the Trump administration has been clear about this, the strait has to be open to commercial shipping. It's a vital international waterway, and we can't abide Iran becoming a toll keeper, having this coercive impact over commercial shipping.
9: Do you think that's true? Do you think that despite the fact it's Iran being bombed, it's Iranians being killed, that Iran has more tolerance to wait this out and let this keep going?
11: Unfortunately, the nature of this regime in Tehran is I don't think they've ever demonstrated that they have a clear interest in the welfare of their own people, but they clearly have an interest in the survival of their regime and the empowerment of that regime. And it's an extraordinary situation, Scott, that the Iranians took extraordinary blow to the military infrastructure and civilian infrastructure in the country, and yet they suffered through it. They didn't flinch. We're dealing with an exceedingly difficult and often very untrustworthy government in Tehran, mm-hmm. and it appears to be a government that's divided. There seems to be one faction that does want a ceasefire of the United States, but the stronger faction is defiant. They think that they're stronger than we are, stronger of will, and so they're testing us.
9: Given all of that, what do you think the best card the U.S. has to play is? Is it airstrikes like we've seen the last few days? Is it sanctions? We saw a new round of sanctions on Iranian oil sales this past week. What do you think works here right now?
11: I don't think there are any good options. I think the more likely option available to the president and the administration is do everything we have to do through U.S. naval power to keep the Strait of Hormuz open. Use American military power selectively, as you've seen the administration do over the last couple of days. When Iran violates a ceasefire by attacking shipping in the strait, the U.S. has had these surgical strikes, but quite substantial strikes on Iran's military infrastructure. I think it's important to put economic pressure on what the regime really cares about. They need revenue. And if we can limit that, that might be economic pressure. So I think that's where the administration will likely go. I don't think the Congress or the American people would support a return to full-scale warfare.
9: I'm curious, given everything you've said, do you personally think that this war was a misfire, a mistake by the U.S. and Israel?
11: I think going back to assess the war, it was a major strategic mistake. Iran is in some ways stronger today than it was before. So the war was ill-advised, but there'll be time for lots of questions to be asked about why the war took place on February 28th.
9: I want to shift gears here. You, of course, were NATO ambassador at one point. What did you make of what happened in Turkey this week? You know, on one hand, President Trump, pretty bombastic, pretty critical of allies throughout the public appearances at the meeting until the very end when he comes out and just talks about how warm and cooperative everybody was behind closed doors. I was covering that and watching it, and I wasn't quite sure what to make. I'm wondering what you thought.
11: I think there were two major outcomes, Scott, of the NATO summit in Istanbul. One on NATO itself, on its future, and the second on Ukraine. On NATO itself, you know, here's the irony again. President Trump can justifiably take some credit for having pushed the NATO allies to spend more on defense, which they needed to do, and they hadn't done for decades. And he just won't take the win, because despite this very good performance by the Europeans, President Trump repeated his claim that the United States should take ownership of Greenland. So I think he ought to be more positive about the progress that the Europeans made and the impact that he has had on defense spending. But Scott, there's more positive news on Ukraine. The president had a productive meeting with President Zelensky. President Trump said he supported Ukrainian drone strikes deep into Russian territory, and he might even support production of Patriot missile interceptors by Ukraine itself on Ukrainian territory. And I think let's hope that President Trump will be consistent here and now turn full American support back to Ukraine and not be taken in by these blank promises from President Putin.
9: That is Ambassador Nicholas Burns, former U.S. ambassador to NATO, now a professor at Harvard University's Kennedy School. Thank you so much.
11: Thanks, Scott.
8: Today, the former mayor of Manchester, England, filed his candidacy to become the United Kingdom's prime minister. Andy Burnham wants to succeed Keir Starmer, who has resigned as leader of the UK's ruling centre-left Labour Party. So far, Burnham is running uncontested. He could be in office by the end of next week. He would be the country's seventh prime minister in 10 years, and that is a lot even in a parliamentary system. This revolving door has some Britons asking what has made their country feel so ungovernable. From London, NPR's Lauren Freire reports.
12: It's become a familiar scene. A lectern gets dragged out into Downing Street and everyone knows what's coming.
13: Such, I think the country requires fresh leadership to take.
12: That was Prime Minister David Cameron 10 years ago, followed by Theresa May.
14: I will shortly leave the job that it has been the honour of my life to hold.
12: Tearfully relinquishing
14: the opportunity to serve the country I love.
12: Even her successor, Boris Johnson, sounded uncharacteristically serious, if only for a moment.
15: How sad I am to be giving up the best job in the world. But them's the breaks.
12: His successor, Prime Minister Liz Truss, famously vowed,
16: Mr. Speaker, I am a fighter and not a quitter.
12: But then quit the next day. Ultimately, they all say some form of what Prime Minister Rishi Sunak and finally Keir Starmer articulated.
17: I would like to say, first and foremost, I am sorry.
18: Every decision I've taken has been about putting the country I love first.
12: I asked the UK's most famous election expert, John Curtis, about this revolving door. And he said this is a typical American question.
19: It's the difference between a parliamentary democracy and a presidential system, that you can change prime ministers in the middle of a term. That's how you hold prime ministers to account.
12: But most parliamentary systems have multiple parties. If a party gets, say, 20% of the vote, it gets 20% of seats in parliament. In the UK, though, it's winner takes all in each district, which leads to exaggerated majorities and reinforces a two-party system, centre-right conservative versus centre-left Labour, mirroring the British class system, Curtis notes.
19: Middle-class people predominantly voting conservative, working-class people predominantly voting Labour. That's all gone.
12: Globalization has changed that, he says. Heavy industries have moved overseas. College degrees are more essential and more expensive. It's exacerbated inequality and left some voters feeling left out.
19: Now it seems that we've got a rise of populist parties. Politics have fragmented. We're now in a world of multi-party politics, and politics is no longer about left versus right.
12: He says fewer people are in the center, and social media is amplifying the extremes. Now, this is happening to centrists globally, but what's unique to the UK is a certain referendum that happened 10 years ago.
20: The British people have spoken, and the answer is, we're out.
12: That's the legendary British broadcaster David Dimbleby announcing the results of the Brexit referendum. Britain was still struggling to recover from the 2008 financial crisis when voters decided that exiting the European Union might bring some relief. John McTernan, former political secretary to centre-left Prime Minister Tony Blair, says it did the opposite. The country has lost about 6% of its GDP, according to the Bank of England.
21: This is a period in which Britain's done the most harm to itself. This period of instability is related to the fact that the country's not had a pay rise for 20 years. If you hadn't had a pay rise 20 years, if your listeners hadn't had a pay rise 20 years, they might be going, something's going wrong. They might be getting angry.
12: He says that anger has been directed toward the governing class, fueling the rise of populist parties and speeding up this revolving door of British politics. Now, it's possible the UK has just had a 10-year run of mediocre politicians.
22: I think what we've had in recent years is people who've got like two or three of the skills that you need, but not all of them.
12: Yoshi Herman is founder of The Mill, a news outlet in Manchester, England, where the presumptive next Prime Minister, Andy Burnham, is from.
22: Being the British Prime Minister is a really difficult job. There are fewer checks and balances on your autonomy and your ability to act if you have a parliamentary majority. And the downside of it is you have much less stability. Your MPs can kick you out at any time. That's the double-edged nature of British democracy, and it requires someone who's got an incredible set of skills.
12: Especially in times like these. Burnham seems to recognize that. He's even talked about changing the system to proportional representation that would give more power to upstart populist parties. Herman says it's probably not the first thing on his list, though. He'll enter Parliament with a majority and will likely exercise his autonomy and ability to act before those same forces that claimed his predecessors, globalization, inequality, and political fragmentation, come for him. Lauren Freyer, NPR News, London.
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3: 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In Sacramento area traffic, it's going to take about 20 minutes for you to get from downtown Sacramento to Davis. To Roseville, it will take you about 25 minutes. Not too bad right now. Still ahead on All Things Considered, a shortage of airplane mechanics has led many high school graduates not to college, but to the Pittsburgh Institute of Aeronautics. Coming up in 20 minutes, hear from the latest grads of an aviation maintenance program. From the Cap Radio newsroom, the Sac State football team is offering condolences to the family and friends of a former Hornet who died. No word yet on what caused the death of 25-year-old Ivan Garza. He joined Sac State's team in 2019 after graduating from Robert F. Kennedy High School in Delano, north of Bakersfield. The offensive lineman played in 38 games after redshirting his first year, helping the Hornets win two Big Sky championships in 2021 and 22. Garza was named as an All-Big Sky honorable mention in his final season in 2023. The team's post said Garza will be remembered as a wonderful teammate, player, and Hornet. 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
0: I'm Peter Sagal. 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
8: It's All Things Considered from NPR News. I'm Mary Louise Kelly.
9: And I'm Scott Detrow. It has been a turbulent year for the U.S. airline industry. Spirit Airlines went out of business, and one of the biggest airlines, United, floated a plan to buy its rival, American. That merger has not happened, but it has revived some fundamental questions about the state of the industry, as NPR's Joel Rose reports.
25: For better or worse, the airline industry as we know it started in the late 1970s when Congress deregulated the airlines. How it's going is a topic lawmakers in Washington are still debating almost half a century later.
26: How did that deregulation really benefit customers?
27: It opens up a true free market, and free market competition works, without a doubt.
25: That's Chris Sununu, the former governor of New Hampshire, who now heads Airlines for America, an industry trade group for the big airlines, at a hearing last month on Capitol Hill.
27: When I go to buy a ticket, I have four or five or six carriers going from Wichita to Dallas. So now they're all competing on that exact same route. And we have more competition per route than ever before.
25: But Sununu chose an interesting example to make his case. Is there more competition than ever before in Wichita?
28: Not specifically in Wichita.
25: Rachel Mayberry is the air service and marketing manager at Eisenhower National Airport in Wichita. It's true that there are six airlines serving the airport, but not all of them fly directly to Dallas. In fact, only one of them does.
28: Dallas, your only choice is American Airlines. Now, if you're willing to do a layover somewhere, you can get to Dallas through other carriers. But if you want a direct flight from Wichita to Dallas, it's only American Airlines.
25: Mayberry says most people, including her, would probably drive the 360 miles to Dallas before they would take a connecting flight through Denver or Houston or Chicago. In some ways, Wichita is typical. The four biggest U.S. airlines now control roughly 75% of the market, and they funnel a large and growing share of their flights through a handful of mega hub airports. The airlines insist there's still a healthy level of competition, but critics say this level of consolidation is unprecedented and bad for consumers.
4: From the airline's perspective, it makes sense. Bigger is better, and it'll be more efficient for them, even if there's a lot of drawbacks for communities and passengers.
25: Ganesh Sitaraman is a professor at Vanderbilt Law School and the author of the book Why Flying is Miserable and How to Fix It. He argues that much of what's wrong with flying can be traced all the way back to deregulation, including the emergence of mega hub airports.
4: Even the experience of being in a very, very crowded airport waiting can be disorienting and frustrating to people. If you have to connect, you know, you might find yourself running a half marathon from one side of the airport to the other, you know, just to see the door close right before your flight.
25: Hubs are not new. The big airlines have been structuring their business this way since at least the 1980s, and it's easy to see why. They can keep costs down by concentrating more of their operations and maintenance in one place, while also giving customers more choice of destinations. Airlines say hubs are a big reason why average fares have plunged since deregulation when you adjust for inflation. Here's how Sununu described it to members of Congress last month.
27: In the late 70s, let's call it what it was, basically rich white people could fly in a plane, right? Today, almost any American, through a variety of different ways, can afford to fly from point A to point B. We have more competition.
25: But the industry's critics say fares might be even lower today if airlines were competing directly with each other more often.
5: There's just not much competition between nonstop routes. You can just look at the data. You know, essentially, every route's a monopoly or duopoly.
25: Mark Reamer is a professor of economics at Swarthmore College. Before that, he worked in the antitrust division at the Department of Justice, where it was his job to analyze mergers, including airline mergers. Reamer says the number of hubs has been shrinking, and airlines are routing more flights than ever through those fortress hubs, as they're known in the business, where one airline operates more than 70% of flights.
5: The hubs have become hubbier in some sense. It creates fewer overlap routes between the airlines. And when you have fewer head-to-head overlap routes, you get less competition, and that gives these airlines more market power.
25: The airline industry disputes that there's less competition than there used to be. We called the trade group Airlines for America and asked them to explain why the CEO picked Wichita and Dallas as an example of a success story.
6: It was probably not the best choice of examples for routes, but let me just say the following. When he says more competition per route, nationally speaking, he is correct.
25: John Heimlich is the chief economist at Airlines for America. He says the largest markets have more competitors per route and more nonstop flights than they did 20 or 30 years ago. And Heimlich argues that mega hubs allow airlines to serve a bigger network of destinations than they could otherwise.
6: You are never going to have a nonstop flight between Wichita and Tokyo. But if you have nonstop flights to Dallas and Denver and Chicago, then guess what? You suddenly have one stop to a lot of places in the world.
25: But wherever you're going, there's a good chance your connecting flight is at the other end of the airport. Joel Rose, NPR News, Washington.
8: Bonnie Tyler, the big-haired, raspy-voiced Welsh singer, has died. She was 75 years old. In May, Tyler was hospitalized following intestinal surgery. Her family announced on social media today that she died as a result of the illness that she was being treated for. Tyler had a string of emotionally charged power ballad hits in the 1980s, but as NPR's Isabella Gomez Sarmiento reports, there is one song for which she will always be known best.
7: Turn around. Every now and then I get a little bit lonely and you're never coming around.
10: Total Eclipse of the Heart came out in 1983, and listening to it, you can hear everything that would become Tyler's signature, the heart-rending way she belted as though her life depended on it, a soaring sense of drama that captures crushing heartbreak or undying faith in love. Total Eclipse was the product of a career-changing collaboration. Before it, Tyler was a moderately successful pop star whose signature smoky voice was partly the result of surgery to remove vocal nodules. The song's writer, Jim Steinman, was coming off the massive success of Meatloaf's Bat Out of Hell. He had a musical theater background and over-the-top style that helped carry operatic rock from the 1970s into the maximalist pop of the following decade. The original Total Eclipse of the Heart is a 7-minute epic that sounds like it belongs in a melodrama. It features a call and response between Tyler, singing in her husky lower register, and Rory Dodd, who has a clear tenor. Steinman's wall of sound production and multiple key changes help push it toward a series of climaxes. Total Eclipse topped charts around the world and captured the attention of Paramount Pictures. The studio asked Tyler and Steinman to make a song for the soundtrack to the 1984 film Footloose. Holding Out for a Hero was a hit, but Steinman and Tyler didn't keep working together. Total Eclipse of the Heart may have eclipsed the rest of Bonnie Tyler's career, but that's fitting for an artist who knew the power of something that feels larger than life. Isabella Gomez Sarmiento, NPR News.

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1: It's 3:29. News from NPR is next, followed by updates from our newsroom. Still ahead on All Things Considered, Florida's Palm Beach International Airport adopts a new name today to honor President Trump. He'll be the first president to have an airport named after him while in office. That story's coming up in 15 minutes on member-supported CAP Radio News, 90.9 Sacramento and 91.3 Stockton-Modesto.
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4: Live from NPR News in Culver City, California, I'm Duane Brown. The Trump administration wants to limit nearly all the ways someone can enter the U.S. legally. That includes worker visas. But there is one type of visa even some Republicans want to expand. NPR's Amanda Bastillo has that story.
5: House Agriculture Committee Chairman G.T. Thompson introduced a bill to increase access to the H-2A visa for seasonal agriculture labor. Over half of farm workers are without legal status. The H-2A program is a way for farmers to get legal workers. Since 2012, the use of these visas has increased by more than 500%. The measure received support from the farming industry, but expanding H-2A has been met with opposition from organized labor and groups further on the right. Labor groups want a more direct path to legal status. Conservatives don't want any path at all. Farmers say the program is here to stay, but if it's not changed, their own farms may not be here for long. Ximena Bustillo, NPR News, Washington.
4: Well, the median price for existing homes is at an all-time high. National Association of Realtors says the average price reached $440,000 in June. NPR's Stephen Bisaha says sales of existing homes were down from the previous month.
6: Despite that record high, housing affordability actually improved slightly from a year earlier, according to the National Association of Realtors. Wages rose faster than home prices. Of course, more affordable does not mean actually affordable. That median price is still out of reach for most American families. The spring home buying season also ended with a whimper. Existing home sales dropped 2.4% in June compared to a year ago. Mortgage rates are partially to blame. They're at about 6.5% for the average 30-year fixed mortgage, a rate that could rise higher if the war against Iran continues to escalate and raises the cost of borrowing. Stephen Bisaha, NPR News.
4: On Wall Street, stocks finished higher today. This is NPR.
1: It's 3:32. With CAP Radio News, I'm Devin Yamanaka. Governor Gavin Newsom has signed a bill requiring the Department of Finance to come up with ways to hold large companies accountable for the Medi-Cal costs of their workers. The deadline is March. The goal of the Fair Share from Big Corporations Act is to stop large businesses from shifting the burden of their employees' health care costs onto taxpayers. At least one of the options to be evaluated will include an employer-paid premium to offset state Medi-Cal costs. The bill comes after the governor signed a budget that includes a restructuring of the managed care organization tax to help fund Medi-Cal. The change is expected to raise private insurance premiums by about $400 a year for families. Sacramento will be home to a huge battery production facility. Burlingame-based Peak Energy's factory will be near Sacramento International Airport. Peak makes grid-scale storage systems for facilities such as AI data centers. Peak CEO Landon Mossberg says they hope to begin production early next year, and about 230 people will be hired in the first phase.
7: We have to deploy a little over $100 million in product next year, which is a quite a fast scale because we're only going to do about $10 million this year. And so it was really, really important that our first factory come online quickly and that we are able to source great talent.
1: Mossberg told Cap Radio their storage systems use sodium ion batteries, which he says are cheaper, safer, and more environmentally friendly than lithium ion batteries. More news at capradio.org.
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1: 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Just asking. 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
9: 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I'm Scott Detrow.
10: And I'm Mary Louise Kelly. The U.S. brokered ceasefire in Gaza left the territory split in half. Israel's military occupied the east, and 2 million Palestinians were squeezed into the remaining areas along Gaza's western coast. In recent months, though, Israeli forces have been pushing deeper into Gaza. NPR's reporter in Gaza, Anas Baba, and NPR correspondent in Dubai, Ayah Batraoui, bring us this report.
11: On a small rickety table, under a tent of worn-out tarps, four friends meet for a game of cards. They hold tight to this daily ritual that's played 400 yards from their neighborhood because it's a bit safer here. But each day, as the sun begins to set on the eastern Gaza City neighborhood of Ashajaya, the men return to their bombed-out homes and hunker down for the night. That's Abu Ahmad Hamid. He says you put your hand on your heart and pray to God once evening sets in. He says no one dares to venture out because of the intensity of Israeli shelling every night. He's one of a few dozen Palestinians still living in Ashajaya. It's a vast moonscape of rubble and destroyed buildings that was once a thriving neighborhood to more than 100,000 people before the war. Ashajaya now lies under Israeli control in a new so-called orange zone that accounts for 10% of Gaza, running north to south. In maps shared with NPR, aid groups say the Israeli military designated this orange zone in March and restricted access to it. Residents of Ashajaya say aid groups have suspended operations here and ambulances need Israeli permission to enter. Israel's military did not respond to multiple requests for comment. Random bursts of Israeli tank fire can be heard even in broad daylight, as documented by NPR. In the orange zone, Israeli soldiers have erected military posts flanked by Israeli flags and tanks within eyesight of Palestinians living in the area. NPR's Anas Baba describes what that's like in Ashajaya.
12: This was one of the busiest neighborhoods in all over Gaza. But today, it's literally a ghost city. There is no life. You can't even indicate if there is people are living here. So even when they walk, I see them. They walk next to the destroyed houses because they are afraid from a bullet. They are afraid from an Israeli tank artillery.
11: There are no markers on the ground indicating where the orange zone starts and ends. The UN says around 200 Palestinians have been killed by Israeli forces since the start of the ceasefire just in areas of Gaza close to the military's shifting lines of control. Naveen Al-Hattab says there's no life here. Everything is a struggle. The closest source of drinking water is a half-hour walk from Ashajaya. There are no shops or clinics here either. Al-Hattab says her 27-year-old daughter was killed when the family was displaced in another neighborhood that's now off-limits and occupied by Israel. Her sister was killed in intense airstrikes on Al-Shuja'iyya. They're among the more than 73,000 people Gaza's health ministry says were killed in Israeli attacks in the war. She says we don't know how to live and we're surrounded by danger, but there's nowhere else to go. Despite a ceasefire on the ground, Israeli Prime Minister Benjamin Netanyahu says the military's push is part of a step-by-step plan to surround Hamas from all sides. He told an audience in late May that when the U.S.-backed ceasefire with Hamas began last year, Israel controlled half of Gaza, and then 60%. A man in the audience yells the next step should be 100%. Netanyahu responds, first 70%. Let's go for that. We're hitting them from every direction, he says. Satellite analysis by NPR last month, based on maps aid groups must now adhere to, indicates Israel is nearly there, with control of at least 65% of Gaza. Aya Batraoui, NPR News Dubai, with reporting by Anas Baba in Gaza.
9: You probably know that U.S. aviation has a shortage of air traffic controllers, but the industry also needs thousands of new mechanics, and schools that train those workers are in demand. NPR's Bill Chappell recently went to a graduation ceremony at one of those schools.
13: There was pomp and circumstance at the Pittsburgh Institute of Aeronautics, and cheers for every graduate. More than 400 people came to see their sons and daughters and loved ones walk the stage in an airplane hangar. The graduates' blue gowns matched the bright sky outside. The aviation maintenance program takes nearly 2 years to complete. So, what's next? John Wojcik is the class salutatorian. He's from Buffalo, New York.
14: I do have a couple interviews next week with a couple contractors and SpaceX, actually, in Texas, where I'd be applying my airframe skills for that. With assembly of Starship rockets.
13: In fact, nearly half of the 60 graduates had already lined up a job before they put on their cap and gown. That's largely because they're also earning an FAA certificate that's the gold standard in aviation maintenance. Some students say that working with metal on planes is, well, riveting.
15: I was expecting to like working on engines, but I really like doing the sheet metal.
13: That's Nancy Weaver. She already has a college degree, but she wanted a fresh start. A native of Canton, Ohio, she has a job offer in hand from Kalita Air in Michigan. And in this economy, aviation is a bright spot. Wojcik says the students will fill a labor gap.
14: There's a shortage for both pilots and mechanics. And like all these people are retiring. And it's, I think the average age is 57 of mechanics.
13: Those workers are aging out as air travel is booming. And somebody's got to keep all those planes in the air. A market forecast by Boeing predicts a need for 123,000 aviation maintenance technicians in North America through 2044. But for some students, aviation's just their dream job.
16: I've wanted to do this since I was about 6 years old.
13: Kira Friedel is a student from Pennsylvania who's halfway through the Pittsburgh program. She started straight out of high school.
16: It's like, oh my God, I want to do this. I knew college wasn't like my thing, but I want to do hands-on, definitely.
13: Growing up, Friedel was fascinated by old planes, so she's taking a leap.
16: I'm the first person in my family right now that's in a trade school. My dad does IT and my mom's a nurse.
13: And aviation mechanic jobs do pay well. They earn a median of about $80,000 a year, according to federal data. So how much does it cost to get there? Stephen Sabold is the school's executive vice president.
17: Full tuition for the entire thing is around $42,000.
13: He says an aviation program offers a good return on investment. Students use the standard federal application, or FAFSA, to find financial aid and scholarships. Some rely on savings and part-time jobs. Sabold says trade schools like his are busier than ever.
17: If you go back, say, 5-10 years ago, our biggest struggle was awareness.
13: Now the school has a wait list. As for the newly certified mechanics, many are moving to launch their careers. Nancy Weaver says she's okay with being far from home.
15: After all, I'm working in aircraft. Why not just hop on a plane and go back when I need to?
13: Like any new graduate, the sky's the limit. Bill Chappell, NPR News.

0: You're listening to All Things Considered from NPR News. The list of things bearing President Trump's name and likeness, it's growing. Starting today, the airport closest to Trump's South Florida home will be named Donald J. Trump International Airport. The Trump Organization says it will not profit from this renaming. Legal experts, however, see potential loopholes. NPR's Rachel Treisman reports.
1: PBI is now DJT after Palm Beach International Airport was renamed for President Trump. Trump isn't the only U.S. president to get this distinction. There's John F. Kennedy International Airport in New York and Ronald Reagan National Airport near D.C., among others.
2: As best I can tell, we have 12 airports that have been named after presidents, often after the president is deceased, although not exclusively.
1: That's Jake Linford, a professor at the Florida State University College of Law, who specializes in copyright and contracts. He says this situation is unique because it's
2: one of the few airport naming situations where not only is the person being named still alive, he's also still the president.
1: Trump has a tendency to put his name on things, from buildings to battleships to dollar bills. The airport renaming is the result of a Florida law that was passed along party lines and signed by Republican Governor Ron DeSantis in March. When asked about it at the time, DeSantis downplayed concerns about setting a precedent.
3: Well, the legislature passed it, and he's a friend of mine. He's a sitting president from Florida, the first one we've ever had from Florida. And so I thought it was appropriate.
1: Trump, a lifelong New Yorker, changed his permanent residence to Palm Beach in 2019. He travels to his Mar-a-Lago home regularly through the airport that now bears his name. And the Trump Organization has applied to trademark the name. That's unusual, says Josh Gerben, a trademark attorney in D.C.
4: This airport could have been renamed Donald J. Trump International Airport, and Trump Org did not need to own trademarks for this to happen.
1: A spokesperson for the Trump Organization told NPR it did so because the Trump brand is a, quote, frequent target of infringers, counterfeiters, and unauthorized users around the world. But that means Palm Beach County needs permission from Trump to use the airport's name.
4: Because otherwise, they could theoretically be in violation of these trademarks that Trump Org had filed.
1: A licensing agreement signed by county commissioners in early May allows the airport to freely use the name on signs, merchandise, and more. And it explicitly prohibits Trump from making any money off of merchandise sold by the county or airport. But lawyers see a potential loophole: merchandise sold outside of the airport.
4: Based on my reading of the agreement, it would seem that if Trump Org wanted to sell merchandise online, that they would be able to do so without any connection to the airport.
1: The Trump Organization says the family will not receive, quote, any financial consideration whatsoever from the airport renaming. The White House did not respond to NPR's requests for comment. And the airport says it doesn't have plans to sell branded merchandise. The licensing agreement gives Trump control over which manufacturers would make the merchandise and how his image is presented. Here's Gerben.
4: If they don't like some language that describes Trump or his presidency, they'll have to rewrite it.
1: He says these extra hoops could increase the cost of the renaming, which airport officials estimate at $5.5 million. The state will cover about half, and the airport says the rest will come from its own revenue sources. Rachel Treisman, NPR News.

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3: Eduardo from Woodland says, thank you for being a guiding light in the sea of disinformation that plagues us all in these turbulent times. 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
4: I think we're going to see this low-level skirmishing going back and forth for weeks, if not months, until they reach out to Iran and say, let's make a deal.
5: Is war with Iran back on? The U.S. and Iran are trading strikes. President Trump says the ceasefire is over.
0: It's Thursday, July 9th, and this is All Things Considered from NPR News.
5: I'm Mary Louise Kelly.
0: And I'm Scott Detrow. Ahead this hour, assessing the fallout from Graham Plattner and his departure from the U.S. Senate race in Maine.
6: The national level party, the bigger donor networks, they have all committed to spending no money in this race if I'm in it.
5: Also, Microsoft does a hard reset on Xbox, laying off more than 3,000 staff.
7: I would say it's like having the wind knocked out of you and you never really get your breath back.
0: Plus, our friends from Shortwave are back with a science news roundup.
5: Among other morsels, they have brought us a look at the unfortunate eating habits of California wolves.
0: First, this news.
8: Live from NPR News, I'm Janine Hurst. The U.S. and Iran are continuing to trade attacks for the second day, leaving the fragile ceasefire agreement in limbo. The Pentagon says the U.S. hit more than 170 targets in Iran over the past 2 days. Iran says it fired at U.S. targets in Qatar, Kuwait, and Bahrain. Ambassador Nicholas Burns, who served in President George W. Bush's administration and led negotiations on Iran's nuclear program, says the U.S. has faced many challenges in dealing with Tehran.
9: They suffered through it. They didn't flinch. We're dealing with an exceedingly difficult and often very untrustworthy government in Tehran. And it appears to be a government that's divided. There seems to be one faction that does want a ceasefire of the United States, but the stronger faction is defiant.
8: Speaking there to NPR's All Things Considered. A new study published in JAMA finds that the number of people who died at the hands of law enforcement has grown significantly in the past couple of decades. And as NPR's Ritu Chatterjee reports, young black men between the ages of 18 and 29 had the highest mortality rate of all groups.
10: The researchers used mortality files from the CDC's National Center for Health Statistics. They found that there had been nearly 12,000 deaths caused by law enforcement officers between 2003 and 2024. That included 270 children. Annual deaths of adults at the hands of law enforcement more than doubled in that time period. For children aged 17 and under, the annual deaths jumped by nearly five times, from 8 to 37. Nearly 90% of all deaths were caused by firearms. However, the researchers note that deaths by law enforcement are underreported.

0: spotted, and their analysis may be underestimating the real toll. Ritu Chatterjee, NPR News.
1: 600 people have now died from Ebola in the Democratic Republic of Congo, according to Africa CDC. In total, more than 1,700 people have gotten sick. NPR's Jonathan Lambert reports.
2: Two new suspected Ebola cases were reported in Kisangani, nearly 500 miles west of the hardest-hit Ituri province. If confirmed, that'd bring the total number of affected provinces to four. Africa CDC epidemiologist Wessem Mankula called the situation dire.
3: This is the fastest growing Ebola outbreak ever.
2: In a press conference, he highlighted some good news. For instance, more than 2,000 Ebola tests are being processed each day. But health officials are still struggling with contact tracing, which is key to slowing down the outbreak. Ideally, nearly all new cases would come from known contacts. But right now, only about a third of new cases are, underlining the virus's unchecked spread. Jonathan Lambert, NPR News.
1: In men's World Cup soccer, France beat Morocco 2-0 today, reaching the semifinals. France plays the winner of the match between Spain and Belgium that takes place tomorrow. This is NPR.
4: It's 4:04 with CAP Radio News. I'm Devin Yamanaka. Thousands of transgender service members in California aren't sure they'll receive an honorable discharge. That's because President Trump signed an executive order banning transgender people from the military last year. One state lawmaker says it's California's responsibility to bridge gaps in support. From our partner CalMatters, Kate Wolf has the story.
5: After the ban, trans service members had two options: volunteer they were trans and secure an honorable discharge, or stay quiet about their status, risking a less than honorable discharge. That could cut them off from some veterans' benefits, like mental health care and education assistance. That's why Assemblymember Chris Ward introduced a bill that would help make it easier for trans troops to contest a dishonorable discharge, should they receive one.
6: This bill is about dignity, fairness, and stability. And when service members raise their right hand to defend our country, California must ensure that we do not abandon them when federal policy turns its back on them.
5: Ward represents San Diego, where advocates estimate up to 40% of California's transgender troops are stationed. While Ward says he isn't aware of trans service members who've received a less than honorable discharge, the concern is real. Under the Don't Ask, Don't Tell policy, some 2,000 LGBT troops were given less than honorable discharges and shut out of some veterans' benefits. Advocates say Ward's legislation is needed in case the same happens again. In Sacramento, I'm Kate Wolf.
4: Yellow Bus is warning riders to expect service disruptions this month. The service says it's experiencing operator shortages as it switches to a new contractor. Disruptions are expected to affect Yellow Bus, Paratransit, and Beeline services in July. Still ahead on All Things Considered, Microsoft has announced they are laying off over 3,000 staff at Xbox. More on that story coming up in 15 minutes.
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9: 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I'm Scott Detrow.
10: And I'm Mary Louise Kelly. Wars in Ukraine and Iran dominated the agenda as President Trump met with NATO allies this week in Turkey. And there were important developments on both fronts, even if there weren't any dramatic breakthroughs. So what did we learn this week about where either conflict is headed? I discussed that with NPR Pentagon correspondent Tom Bowman and our new Istanbul correspondent Hadil Alshalchi. We were speaking on NPR's national security podcast, Sources and Methods. Tom, let's go to Ukraine. There were some developments, including a big one, the U.S. saying Ukraine will be allowed to manufacture Patriot air defense systems. That's a big deal.
11: It's a huge deal. Ukraine's been pushing for this for quite some time. They want a license to build Patriot missiles, the air defense missiles, the best in the world, in their country. Right now, only Germany and Japan have those licenses to build.
10: Okay. And they want these so they can shoot down incoming Russian
11: missiles. Absolutely, right. As we've known for the past several weeks in particular, Russia has used ballistic missiles to really hammer Kyiv. It's been awful. So it is key that they get these Patriot missiles, right? But again, it's not going to happen anytime soon. The missiles are made by Raytheon. They make about 600 per year now. The hope is they can ramp up to 2,000 in a couple, 2 or 3 years, right? So Ukraine can build a factory in its country, but the supply chain already is in rough shape now. It's stretched, right?
10: Okay, so Iran, which again, this was a summit about European alliances, but Iran has this habit of reestablishing itself with the war at the top of the agenda. Adil, where are we? We're back to shooting at each other, the U.S. and Iran. What happened?
12: Right. So on Wednesday, U.S. CENTCOM announced that it had started to strike. It struck some Iranian naval installations, radar, small ships. And it says it was in retaliation for Iran attacking some ships that were trying to get through the Strait of Hormuz. And then Iran retaliated again, and targeted U.S. military bases yesterday and today in Kuwait, in Bahrain, and the Jordanian army also said that it had intercepted missiles in its airspace, or it was on its way to Jordanian territory. Mm-hmm. Like, some people would say that we couldn't even call it a ceasefire even back in April when it started, because these flare-ups have been happening ever since the ceasefire started. You know, some people would ask, like, is it over? Yes. Because Trump said that it was over during the NATO summit. But
10: he also said negotiations will continue, talks will continue.
12: Exactly.
10: He says the blockade may come back, but
12: right.
10: On the other hand, we're not back to all-out war.
12: And he also, in the press conference yesterday, he was asked, is this the beginning of the war again? Is this restarting the war? And he said, no, this is just, we're just meeting force with force.
11: The real problem here is this. We talked about this before. It's the Strait of Hormuz. It's not really closed, but it's not really open. So as a result of that, price of oil has gone up, and consequently, gas prices will go up. That is the essential problem here. The U.S. cannot open the Strait of Hormuz unless they were to completely take it over with dozens of warships and aircraft. And he's complained about Europe isn't helping out here. He complained about that at the summit. I do know that the EU foreign ministers are going to meet with some of the Gulf countries and talk about how do we deal with the Strait of Hormuz? What more can we do?
10: All of this makes me wonder, it's the question I keep asking, but who has the president's ear during this phase? Do we know how decisions about military strikes are being made?
11: I'm told he listens a lot to General Kane, Dan Kane, Raisin Kane, as Trump likes to call him,
10: the Chairman of the Joint Chiefs of Staff.
11: Yeah. He's very calm and measured. I don't think he listens to Hegseth as much because he doesn't have a lot of experience.
10: Sorry to jump in. Isn't General Kane's job, though, to advise on here are the options, sir? He's not advising on here's the best policy. Here's what I think we should do.
11: Well, here's the thing.
10: Or
11: right.
10: Do we know?
11: A chairman of the Joint Chiefs or any senior military officer is going to say, sir, here are the options, the pros and cons. One of the things I'm hearing from people that know Kane is that he isn't forceful enough in basically saying, this is my best recommendation for you to do. He basically offers the menu, but not really pressing as previous chairman of the Joint Chiefs. Look at a Colin Powell or a Mark Milley. He's a little more reticent, I think, not forceful in offering his best military advice to the president. Clearly, Marco Rubio is someone he's listening to because he's Secretary of State and National Security Advisor. I think he listens to some members of Congress, but they're in a tough spot now. It's unlikely you go back to a full-scale war, right? What did that achieve? I think we're going to see this low-level skirmishing going back and forth for weeks, if not months, until they reach out to Iran and say, let's make a deal. And what Iran wants is to basically charge a toll or insurance fees or service fees to go through the Strait of Hormuz. When the smoke clears here, that may be the way out of this.
10: One more to you, Adil. Trump's latest round of complaints against NATO has been, hey, y'all didn't step up and help us with the Iran war. You haven't stepped up. Please come help us keep open the Strait of Hormuz and keep the Strait of Hormuz open. Any change on that this week? Did you see any sign that NATO allies are more inclined to get involved in a war that America started?
12: Not that I heard of. Not from the Europeans, at least, or Canada. What I did hear that was interesting was that President Erdogan said that he was ready to start helping with the Strait of Hormuz. He said that he would be willing to start demining it so that ships can move through it better. I found that quite interesting because, again, he's trying to get into Trump's good books. He wants to, you know, wants to further his defense ambitions, and he wants to impress Trump. And so he's telling him, "I care about the stuff that you care, and I'll help you with the Strait of Hormuz if you want me to."
10: That was NPR's Hadil Alshalchi and Tom Bowman speaking on our national security podcast, Sources and Methods. You can listen wherever you get your podcasts.
9: For many Jewish people, supporting the state of Israel is an essential part of being Jewish. But younger Jewish Americans have been questioning that support and looking for new ways to engage with Jewish culture. Some have found community by learning Yiddish, a language with roots in 10th century Europe. 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
13: That striking upright bass filled a small dorm-like room in the Jewish food co-op on the Upper West Side. Brown wooden bookcases lined the back wall. The smell of wax from melted Hanukkah candles wafts near the radiator. Sally Kay, a senior at Barnard College, was among the 20 students crammed in that room for a Yiddish zingerei, or singing circle. For Kay and for many young Jews, her culture and identity are important, but she's been struggling with both recently.
14: It's hard to be a lot of the times in, like, synagogue spaces and, like, kind of traditional religious spaces that have been so, like, focused on supporting Israel no matter what.
13: There's tension in Jewish communities across the country right now, with some questioning their support for Israel. Divisions lie along political, ethnic, and generational lines. A Pew Research survey found that even prior to the October 7th Hamas attack, Jewish Americans ages 50 and older, especially those who are religious, are much more, quote, emotionally attached to Israel than younger Jewish Americans.
15: I've definitely talked to quite a few people that just stopped engaging with their Judaism because they didn't know where to go.
13: That's Lindsay Bloom, a senior from Mount Holyoke College in Massachusetts.
15: Like, that was, I guess, the case for me, and then I got into Yiddish, and I was like, oh, this is actually a lot better. Like, I actually align with this a lot more.
13: Bloom grew up going to Hebrew school and attending synagogue with an Israeli flag hanging near the front of the sanctuary. She says she didn't know there were other ways to engage with Jewish culture until she learned about Yiddish, a language derived from around the 10th century in modern-day Germany. And Bloom isn't alone. There's been a spike of interest in Yiddish, with the language app Duolingo reporting that roughly 296,000 people around the world are studying it on the app as of this year. 60% are under 25 years old. Mindel Cohen, the academic director of the Yiddish Book Center in Amherst, Massachusetts, says the young people she teaches are engaging with the culture by
16: performing new plays, creating new music that's inspired by Yiddish music, you know, of the early 20th century, translating Yiddish literature so that people can read the stories and poetry even if they don't learn Yiddish.
13: Cohen says her students are interested in learning about how Yiddish speakers expressed their creativity in the past. Then, she says, the students recreate it in their own way.
16: By taking the time to learn about the past and learn about this culture, we can be inspired to continue things and make new things and make versions that feel relevant today. And that feels very special to see happen.
13: Francesca Rubinson is with the Worker Circle, a Jewish social justice organization in New York City. She works with young Jewish college students and helps them plan Yiddish cultural events on their campus. The events range from playing Yiddish music and talking about its cultural significance to
17: actions with local immigrant justice organizations as part of their kind of ambassador events that they plan. They've done letter writing campaigns for local tenant rights organizations. And they've also continued to bring special speakers and Yiddish teachers to campus.
13: Lindsay Bloom from Mount Holyoke College is a part of the Worker Circle College Ambassador Program. And she's in a Yiddish singing duo called Haverta. That's Haverta's performance of Chapel Roan's The Subway in Yiddish. There's something about Yiddish, Bloom says, that inspires her creatively.
15: Playing with the language and playing with the art and making new things. And I really, really like it. I like making new things, new Yiddish things.
13: Bloom says not only is she able to express herself in her culture and religion, but now she's able to find a community that understands her. For NPR News, I'm Nirvani Williams in Springfield, Massachusetts.
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4: 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I'm Devin Yamanaka. In Sacramento area traffic from downtown to Folsom, it's going to take you about 35 minutes on Highway 50. Downtown to Elk Grove on I-5 will take you about half an hour. Still ahead on All Things Considered, Maine Democrat Graham Platner says he's suspending his U.S. Senate campaign after being accused of rape. Maine Democrats are now racing to find a replacement candidate. That story coming up in 15 minutes. From the CAP Radio newsroom, a new bill could allow insurance companies to monitor drivers' behavior for potential discounts. Our partner CalMatters reports the bill would let companies use technology that allows for transmission of information, such as location, speed, and swerving. The information would be used to set rates for drivers that allow themselves to be tracked. California is the only state that doesn't allow insurers to use the technology for rate setting. State law requires insurers to prioritize safety record, miles driven, and driving experience. Supporters say the bill would make streets and highways safer by encouraging better driving. Opponents have raised concerns about privacy, lack of transparency, and possible bias. You'll find more news at capradio.org.
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10: On a Thursday, it's All Things Considered from NPR News. I'm Mary Louise Kelly.
9: And I'm Scott Detrow. When it comes to Xbox, Microsoft is doing a hard reset. This week, the company began reducing its gaming division by 3,200 jobs. Microsoft calls it the most significant restructuring in Xbox history. From member station KUOW, Monica Nicholsberg has been speaking with workers who feel like the gaming industry has become an impossible gauntlet.
21: Autumn Mitchell has been an avid gamer since she was 5.
22: I was gifted a Super Nintendo, and I played Donkey Kong Country, and I was absolutely obsessed.
21: Then in 2021, she landed her dream job. Microsoft subsidiary ZeniMax would pay her to test video games.
22: The people, the industry, the work itself is really dynamic and challenging and just really fulfilling stuff.
21: But on Monday, that dream came to an end. Mitchell was one of thousands Microsoft laid off as part of a big reboot of its gaming division.
22: I would say it's like having the wind knocked out of you and you never really get your breath back.
21: Mitchell isn't optimistic she'll find another job in gaming. The industry has always had boom and bust cycles. Studios staff up to build a new game, but then there can be a long lag time until the next one. Often, there's not enough money to bridge the gap. But experts say this moment is different. Gaming companies are fighting social media, AI, and so many other things for people's attention. Gil Luria is head of technology research at the investment bank brokerage D.A. Davidson.
23: The more our time gets divided up, the less time we have to spend on gaming, and therefore the less money we're inclined to spend on gaming.
21: Microsoft says the number of game players and playing hours are down. Xbox has been spending billions on studio acquisitions, and some of those were flops. In a memo to employees, Microsoft said the business has become unhealthy, with profit margins 3 to 10 times lower than competitors. I asked Microsoft President Brad Smith about the prospect of layoffs in an interview last week, and he said, even though these decisions aren't easy,
0: you do have to remain healthy in order to be successful, even to just stick around from decade to decade to decade.
21: If the gaming industry was facing an uphill fight before, soaring hardware costs have turned it into an epic battle.
1: The current layoffs are an unfortunate mix of both internal inefficiencies and this apocalyptic degree of hardware prices going up because of the AI frenzy.
21: Joost van Drunen teaches the business of video games at New York University. He says a combination of tariffs, increased fuel prices, and most importantly, surging demand for chips is eating into Xbox's margins.
1: And that's, you know, a scenario in which the easiest answer is to just cut jobs, as unfortunate as that is for everybody involved.
21: But some say turning things around will require listening to the people making these games, not firing them. Christopher Hayes has been working on games like Doom and Rage for id Software for 16 years. It was acquired by Xbox in 2021. He hasn't been laid off yet, though he worries he could be. He thinks the problem is comparing Xbox with higher margin parts of Microsoft's business, like software and AI.
3: Gaming makes a lot of money.
21: But not AI money. Plus, he thinks Microsoft has invested in games and other projects that maybe they wouldn't have if they had listened more to their developers.
3: Most of the time, when there's a lot of money lost, it's people in power chasing a trend and then ignoring developers who actually know the industry, are gamers themselves, and know what people want.
21: He'd like to see Xbox spun out of Microsoft. And some gaming experts say that may ultimately be where all this is headed. For NPR News, I'm Monica Nicholsberg in Seattle.
9: And a note, Microsoft is a financial supporter of NPR.
10: The Federal Reserve cares a lot about inflation and about jobs. That is because Congress gave the Fed what's known as a dual mandate. But President Trump's new Fed chair, Kevin Warsh, is talking less about employment. The Indicator's Waylon Wong and Darian Woods explain why jobs and inflation are tricky to balance and what the new Fed chair could be signaling.
6: The Federal Reserve's current mission is kind of recent. It wasn't until the late 70s that Congress changed the Fed's mandate to be about price stability and maximum employment. Economists like Claudia Sahm have their own way of describing this concept. Claudia used to work at the Federal Reserve.
24: Maximum employment, broadly speaking, is the idea that everyone who wants a job has a job. It's like the sweet spot for the economy.
25: Maximum employment can't really be measured, and this goal poses a couple of different complications for the Fed. So the Fed has one main tool at its disposal, interest rates. Lowering rates makes it cheaper for people and businesses to borrow money, and then demand for stuff goes up.
24: If consumers are out buying and businesses are investing, well, they're going to need workers to make it happen. And so then that can kind of indirectly lead to more employment.
6: But what if there aren't enough workers to fill those jobs at current wages?
24: Then all of a sudden you can point a lot of demand into the economy, have labor shortages, and end up causing inflation and a lot of stress on businesses. It's a pretty blunt instrument.
25: And this bluntness of the instrument is the second complication for the Fed when it comes to promoting maximum employment. Raising or lowering interest rates can only do so much for a system as complex as the American labor market.
24: The labor market has had big structural inequities, discrimination, differences across workers. There's a lot of unequalness.
6: The Fed can't use interest rates to boost a specific group of workers. So that's a pretty big constraint on its ability to promote maximum employment.
25: In 2020, the Fed updated its language around its strategy. The bank described maximum employment as a, quote, broad-based and inclusive goal.
6: New Fed Chair Kevin Warsh has expressed skepticism around this phrasing.
25: Last month, during his first press conference, Warsh critiqued how some of his predecessors tackled the dual mandate.
26: I don't share the view that was expressed a few generations ago that you're going to have to decide whether you're willing to tolerate higher inflation to put more people at work.
6: Warsh said he believed low prices and strong employment could be mutually compatible, but he didn't say much more about jobs. And economist Claudia Somm and other Fed watchers clocked some important changes in the Fed statement.
25: For starters, the statement was shorter. And while the statement did mention the Fed's dual mandate, it removed an explicit reference to maximum employment. Claudia says she doesn't like these changes.
24: There are these questions about, well, what would Warsh want the committee to do if the labor market did start to wobble? Would they come to the rescue? Would they stand firm on inflation? There's so many ways to think about and define maximum employment. We've never heard from Kevin Warsh how he thinks about it.
25: Claudia says that historically, when the two parts of the Fed's dual mandate have been in tension, the Fed will focus on the more urgent matter. And right now, inflation is the priority. Darian Woods,
6: Weilin Wong, NPR News.
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4: Live from NPR News in Culver City, California, I'm Duane Brown. Following days of intense pressure from Maine and national Democratic leaders, Graham Plattner ended his Senate campaign last night after denying recent accusations that he raped a former romantic partner 5 years ago. Democrats are now looking for a replacement, but as Maine Public's Kevin Miller tells us, questions remain over how Plattner was vetted in the first place.
5: It wasn't even a trickle. It was a steady, flow of controversies that kept coming out over and over again. I should say that he was definitely not the party's nominee. Mm-hmm. This was not the state party that chose him. This was not the national party that chose him. This was kind of the grassroots, the populist Bernie Sanders style campaign. And those are the folks that put him forward. So there is some questions about why there wasn't more digging into his background.
4: That's Maine Public's Kevin Miller. Democrats are trying to unseat Republican incumbent Susan Collins in November. In a few weeks, Britain will get its seventh prime minister in 10 years, former Manchester mayor Andy Burnham threw his hat into the ring to lead the ruling Labour Party. As NPR's Fatima El-Kassab reports, so far he has no challengers.
6: The popular former mayor of Manchester, nicknamed the King of the North, confirmed he has submitted his nomination to lead the UK's governing Labour Party and become the next prime minister, writing on social media that it's all starting to feel very real. Burnham now looks all but set to reside in 10 Downing Street in less than 2 weeks, replacing Keir Starmer, who resigned last month amid historically low poll ratings. Fatima Al-Kassab, NPR News.
4: Well, stocks finished higher on Wall Street today. Crude oil prices eased a bit, but worries persist that a return to warring with Iran will block oil tankers in the Strait of Hormuz. This is NPR News.
1: It's 4:32 with CAP Radio News. I'm Devin Yamanaka. The California Department of Motor Vehicles is offering little explanation for why thousands of drivers across the state are being required to retake their written tests. The California Report's Katie DiBenedetti has more.
7: About 11,000 Californians have been told that they need to redo their written driving exam or have their licenses canceled. The DMV says it's identified anomalies in some knowledge test results taken between last July and this April. But the department hasn't responded to questions about whether individuals were suspected of cheating or if there were issues with testing machines or grading. People who receive a letter requiring a retest will have to pass again within 30 days to keep driving.
1: That's the California Report's Katie DiBenedetti. San Francisco International Airport officials want to build a private terminal that allows travelers to skiff security. The San Francisco Chronicle reports the airport proposal calls for private TSA and customs screening, a luxury lounge, and a car-to-plane valet service. It'll start taking bids for companies to build and manage the facility in September. The new private terminal would be separated from the main terminals on a 75,000-square-foot parcel of land. Another 13,000-square-foot lot across the street would be used for parking. SFO has long been a hub for luxury travelers. It hosts private jets of tech moguls and visitors during special events such as this year's Super Bowl and World Cup. More news at capradio.org.
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10: And I'm Mary Louise Kelly. Maine Democrats are scrambling for a new U.S. Senate nominee to take on longtime incumbent Republican Susan Collins. That is, of course, because the Democratic nominee, Graham Plattner, announced he was suspending his bid after he was accused of rape by a former romantic partner. Plattner denies that allegation. This all leaves Maine Democrats in a race against the clock to find Plattner's replacement. NPR politics reporter Sage Miller is here with the latest. Hey, Sage.
11: Hey.
10: So we know Plattner dropped out of the race because powerful Democrats mobilized and urged him to get out. How is he explaining his decision?
11: Yeah. So Plattner posted an 11-minute video on social media where he was obviously emotional and even angry at the situation he found himself in. Plattner said he essentially had no choice. His campaign just wasn't viable anymore.
12: We are going to lose our ability to fundraise. We are going to lose our ability to access voter data. We are going to lose all of the things that any campaign needs on the basic level simply to function.
11: Plattner has survived a waterfall of scandals since he announced he was running for Senate, but the rape allegation seems to be the nail in the coffin. He added he thinks this was the political establishment's goal all along, to get him and the progressive movement Mainers want off the ballot.
12: We built a campaign. We engaged in electoral politics. We motivated people. We banded together. We did it the way that we were told we are supposed to make change. And we won. And now they are not going to let us have it. Not if it's me.
11: Plattner said suspending the campaign is not an admission of guilt. He is doing it to keep the momentum alive to beat Collins in the general election. Plattner has not officially filed the paperwork to withdraw from the race yet, though. He has until 5 p.m. on Monday to do so.
10: Why? What happens Monday at 5 p.m.?
11: Well, if he withdraws by that date, the Maine Democratic Party can get a new nominee and name on the ballot ahead of the November general election. And this is a really important race for Democrats if they want to take control of the Senate. Maine is critical to that goal. And it's undeniable that Plattner generated a lot of enthusiasm in Maine. He was running on a very progressive platform of affordability, universal health care, getting corporate money out of politics, and he was even endorsed by Bernie Sanders. Though this week, Sanders did call on Plattner to drop out. Polls showed that he had a solid chance of defeating Collins. And now the party is faced with a pretty big obstacle. Who replaces Plattner and can maintain that level of excitement?
10: We'll go to that process question. What is Maine, the Maine Democratic Party's plan to replace Graham Plattner?
11: I mean, they're working on it. The party released a statement right before Plattner announced he was withdrawing from the race that they plan to hold a nominating convention to replace him. The statement specifically mentioned working closely with Plattner's supporters to select a new nominee. And I think the party knows that they have to involve those who stood behind Plattner if they have a shot at taking down Collins. Of course, people have already been lining up and have strong opinions on who should replace him. At least one former state lawmaker, Troy Jackson, has launched an exploratory committee. And he's also already clinched the endorsement of Bernie Sanders' political organization, Our Revolution. But still, it's going to be a very tight turnaround. A new nominee has to be selected and registered with the Maine Secretary of State by July 27th. That's less than 3 weeks away. And keep in mind, more than 150,000 voters picked Plattner as the Democratic nominee, and around 600 people will pick his replacement.
10: NPR Politics reporter Sage Miller, thank you.
11: Thank you.
9: The Trump administration wants to limit nearly all of the ways that someone can enter the U.S. legally, and that includes worker visas. There's one type of visa even some Republicans want to expand. Demand for the H-2A visa for seasonal agriculture labor is skyrocketing. Farmers say it's long overdue for an update. NPR's Jimena Bustillo has the story.
13: Dozens of farmers and groups representing food products like apples, peaches, and dairy gathered in a room in Washington, D.C. They all came for one reason.
14: So you ask any dairy farmer in Connecticut or really anywhere across the country, their number one concern at the farm is the access to labor.
13: That's Cricket Jackier. He's a dairy farmer, and like others in the industry, wants to use H-2A visas to hire workers.
14: We have no access to using H-2A on our dairies because of the seasonal component that was always in H-2A. Our dairy farms must run 7 days a week. They must operate 365 days a year. We need access to workers year-round.
13: He is hoping that a new bill in the House can be the solution. Last week, House Agriculture Committee Chairman G.T. Thompson introduced a measure that would give dairies access to H-2A. It would also increase the time frame farmers could keep the workers, and it would provide a way for those working illegally to be brought into the visa program. Thompson said now is the time for these kinds of reforms.
15: I traveled across the entire country asking producers what they needed from Congress so that they could do the important work of feeding and clothing the world. The issue of agriculture labor kept being brought up.
13: Over half of farm workers are without legal status, according to the Agriculture Department. The H-2A program is a way for farmers to get legal workers. And since 2012, use of the visas has increased by more than 500%. Thompson hopes his fellow Republican colleagues are ready to come to the table.
15: You know, I think part of it is the border is under control. Part of it is the fact that food security clearly is national security, and workforce is a main factor.
13: The measure has received support from nearly every corner of the farming industry. But expanding H-2A visas has been met with opposition from labor and groups further on the right. Teresa Romero is the president of the United Farm Workers Union.
16: We have workers who are residents, legal residents. We have workers who are citizens, and we have workers who are undocumented workers. And many of these workers, like I said, that are citizens are being harmed by these changes.
13: She wants workers to get a more direct path to legal status under any deal. Visa worker status is tied to a specific employer, so they're more vulnerable to workplace abuses, she says.
16: Why do we want to bring a workforce that is more vulnerable instead of having a workforce that is experienced, that we can legalize, that we can compensate for the sacrifices that they have made?
13: Other critics of the H-2A program include Simon Hankinson from the Conservative Heritage Foundation. He agrees the visa program is complicated for both farmers and workers.
17: It kind of is the worst of both worlds for employers who are trying to do the right thing, and I suppose for employees who are trying to do the right thing as well.
13: But he does not want anything that resembles a legal pathway for those who are undocumented now.
17: It wasn't just close the border, but we also have to deport the people who were ordered deported.
13: Still, demand for the program among those who use it is only growing. Sydney Allison runs Wild Goose Farms in Florida, growing blueberries and other crops. She credits the H-2A program for her business surviving, but worries about the future.
18: We would not have a farm without this H-2A program. We can't grow without some of these things in the bill. We can't continue to expand. Like, we honestly will probably shrink.
13: Farmers say the program is here to stay, but if it's not changed, their own farms may not be here for long. Ximena Bustillo, NPR News, Washington.

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1: It's 4:44 with CAP Radio News. I'm Devin Yamanaka. Sacramento's water treatment operators clean our drinking water, and they are exhausted. Vacancies in the department are leading to 16-hour days for operators who work at the century-old facility. CAP Radio's Riley Palmer has more, straight from the tap.
2: Sacramento's first water treatment plant opened in 1921. Workers say the 45-acre complex is the first of its kind west of the Mississippi.
3: It's like a fallout in here.
4: This whole plant is underground, has an underground tunnel system.
2: That's senior plant operator Malison Malachy giving me a tour. She's been there for 10 years and worked her way up from the graveyard shift.
4: I was on graveyard for 6 years myself here until I got into the position that I'm in now, and I feel healthier. I'm happier, you know. I'm not single anymore. I was single for a very long time.
2: The site off Bannon Street is quiet, aside from the hum of machinery and the rush of river water coming in from pipes under the freeway into open grit and sediment basins. Clean and safe drinking water relies on a tiny but mighty crew of water plant operators like Malachy to monitor the water plant 24 hours a day. But concerns are growing. The city's two water treatment plants are understaffed and their operators overworked, many logging 60 hours a week. The department is having trouble recruiting, and the union says uncompetitive pay and challenging schedules are to blame. Malachy says double shifts are becoming the norm.
4: There's a lot of overtime that needs to be covered, and we're doing 16 and 17-hour shifts to make that happen. So when I cover swing shift, I work 6 a.m. to 11 p.m.
2: Over the last 3 years, overtime hours in the department have gone from 4,000 to 5,300, and the cost of that shakes out to about $3.5 million. Peyton Martin is the union representative for the operators. He says they provide an essential service and worries his members are being pushed beyond their capacity.
5: At some point, people are going to get burned out, and that's when the mistakes happen. As they continue to lose people in their senior classifications, they're just really running on luck, I think, a lot, and people's willingness to try and show up to the occasion.
2: Mae Turner is the supervisor for the plant and knows what her operators are up against. As of July, there are 11 operators and 5 vacancies at one plant alone.
6: That's a lot. One or two would be something that's more manageable. We need 2 people on shift, and we have basically 6 shifts a day to just do the minimum of water treatment.
2: Dahlia Fadl is Sacramento's director of utilities. She says that even with vacancies, the city would never put itself in a position to where they can't deliver clean drinking water.
7: That means people have to put in double shifts. Managers have to step in and staff these shifts. Our team will do whatever it takes to ensure that we are providing reliable, safe drinking water.
2: The city took out an emergency staffing contract in 2023 and says it's never been used. A proposed contract extension for this year shows outside contractors would make 3 times the hourly wage of a city operator. That doesn't sit right with Union Representative Martin.
5: There's tools at their disposal to try and address recruitment and retention. That taking on these high-paid contracts is probably not maybe the most effective way of making sure that your system is running.
2: Malachy and the fellow operators take pride in the plan. It's a second home for them, and not just because of the long hours.
8: I just feel like really people who choose this career, it's not just a clock in and clock out type of job. Everybody here that I work with is passionate about what they do.
2: The city says they are looking at long-term solutions, such as pay raises and apprenticeship programs for people exiting high school. Riley Palmer, CAP Radio News.
1: 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In Sacramento area traffic, downtown to Davis will take 23 minutes. To Roseville, it's 36 minutes on I-80, 40 minutes if you want to take CAP City Freeway part of the way. Still ahead on All Things Considered, the 2008 financial crisis and Brexit shrank the UK economy and led to a revolving door of prime ministers. Analysts say the first past the post parliamentary system is ill-suited to modern multi-party politics. Hear more coming up in about 20 minutes. From the Cap Radio newsroom, Governor Newsom is hitting the road beginning today to raise money for Democrats in California and across the country. Newsom's trip will take him first to Nevada, where he'll campaign for State Attorney General Aaron Ford, who is hoping to unseat Republican Governor Joe Lombardo. Part of the tour later this summer will focus on California and the candidates running in the Prop 50 redrawn districts Democrats hope to flip. Newsom's campaign said this cycle alone, he's raised more than $5.2 million for Democratic candidates and causes through his PAC, Campaign for Democracy. 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
0: This is All Things Considered from NPR News. I'm Mary Louise Kelly.
11: And I'm Scott Detrow. It is time now for our science news roundup from Shortwave, NPR's science podcast. I am joined by the show's host, Regina Barber, and Nate Rott. Hey to both of you.
12: Hey.
13: Hello.
11: Nate, this is the first time I've introduced you that way. That's exciting.
13: Yeah, man. It's going to be fun doing it till the end of October.
11: All right. So, as always, Regina, you know how it works.
12: I do.
11: You have brought us three science stories that caught your attention recently. I assume at least one is about space. Tell me what they are.
12: There is one about mm-hmm. space. But the first story is about how many different types of insects there are on the planet. And spoiler alert, it may be way more than you thought.
11: Ooh, okay.
13: Our second story is about space, Scott, and it looks at quasars, which are these super bright lights from ancient galaxies. It can tell us more about the formation of the universe. Mm.
12: And the final study looks at the unfortunate eating habits of California wolves.
11: Let's start with the insects, the many, many, many insects.
13: Yes, bugs. So this study starts in a protected area in Costa Rica, and it looks at a very specific subset of insects called parasitoid wasps.
14: And they're really diverse. There are these like tiny wasps. Like really, really tiny.
12: Like millimeters tiny, says Melissa Guzman, an entomologist at Cornell University.
13: And these itty-bitty wasps are called parasitoids because they lay their eggs in or on other species, like caterpillars.
11: Can I say something? I saw a wasp do this to a cicada in my backyard, and it was horrifying.
13: What?
11: It was like alien in real life.
12: Oh,
11: it was,
12: gosh.
11: It blew my mind.
13: Life finds a way.
12: But don't worry. These are not hatching out of human chests.
11: Good.
12: It's going to be okay.
11: Okay.
13: Yeah, for now. But because these wasps are so small, it's like really hard to tell one species from another. So the scientists looked at a specific sequence of DNA from these wasps. And using that and some fancy modeling, they estimated there are 3,400 different species of one subfamily of parasitoid wasps in this one nature reserve.
11: What?
13: A lot.
12: Yes, a lot. But scientists wanted to take it a step further to get a sense of how many types of all insects there were in the reserve in Costa Rica. So they used that modeling and a larger sample of insects to get a number.
13: And then they used that number to try to solve this big scientific mystery, Scott.
11: I love myself a good big scientific mystery. Which one was this?
12: So scientists wanted to know how many species of insects existed on the entire planet. And the best estimate to this point, based on studies of beetles, is that there are roughly 6 million.
13: And for perspective, Scott, even the most generous estimates of how many bird species there are on the planet suggest only about 20,000.
11: Okay, so it's more than 6 million, I'm assuming, is where this is heading.
13: Yes. So this new study published in the Proceedings of the National Academy of Sciences suggests that 6 million number, you are right, Scott, is a huge undercount.
11: How many insect species are there on Earth?
12: Yeah, between 14 and 20 million at minimum. So up to three times as many species as previously believed. Here's Melissa again.
14: There's so much that we don't know, right? And I think it's humbling just to get a sense of how much we have yet to discover.
11: That's wild. Like, but what do you do next? Do you have like an insect census? How do you try and verify this in any way?
13: I mean, yes, there's like a lot of uncertainty with this kind of modeling. And, you know, we've only taxonomically described about 1 million insects so far. So, you know, do the math. It would take a lot of work.
11: Okay. Next topic, quasars. Fun word to say, cool thing. Remind us what they are.
12: Yeah, so they are blazing bright centers of galaxies, and at the center of that is a supermassive black hole, millions of billions of times the mass of our sun. And dust and gas is spiraling into that black hole. It heats up and it starts to glow. So when astronomers see these quasars, the light that they see is
15: a supermassive black hole caught in the act of feeding.
11: What an amazing thing to think about.
12: Yeah, so that's Daming Yang. He's the first author of the study out this week in the journal Astronomy and Astrophysics, which reports the discovery of 31 quasars. And these are among the oldest quasars ever found. And before this study, astronomers only knew a handful of quasars this old.
13: Yeah, and Scott, something that's kind of cool about this is that these were all found with a space telescope that not a lot of people know exists. It's called Euclid. The European Space Agency launched it in 2023. And although it isn't as powerful as the Hubble Space Telescope or James Webb, it was designed to scan large swaths of the sky, which makes it really awesome at finding rare objects.
11: I mean, this is a cool thing to think about and envision, but I assume astronomers need a little more than this is cool for doing this work. Like, what is the practical value of spending time trying to ID these?
12: Yeah, so these quasars are from, like, soon after the Big Bang. They're much bigger and brighter than astronomers would expect them to be that early in the universe. So Daming says there's a lot of questions about how they got so big so fast.
15: Like, what are they grown from? How did they grow? Like, these questions, by only collecting more of these quasars, we can answer this.
13: And these ancient quasars might tell scientists more of the era when stars were born from the primordial hot goo that occurred after the Big Bang.
11: We will save the primordial hot goo for another day.
12: Yes.
11: And let's move on to topic three, wolves.
13: Yes, an animal that is often controversial wherever it is cohabitating with people. You know, whether that's in the Western U.S. where I am, the Midwest or Europe, you name it.
12: Yeah, and a new study out this week in the journal PLOS ONE is not going to soothe any of that hate some people feel about this predator.
11: Why is that?
13: So this study focuses specifically on wolves in California, which have migrated here from Oregon. And it looks at the impact they're having on cattle and, consequentially, people, ranchers.
12: Yeah, and researchers at UC Davis did a DNA analysis of the scat, you know, their poop, from two wolf packs in 2022 and 2023 to see what they were eating.
13: In both years, Scott, they found that the primary food source for these packs was cattle.
11: I mean, I guess my reaction, I'm not super surprised by that, right? Because that's the particular reason that ranchers have such strong feelings about wolves. Like, what am I missing?
12: That's reasonable to think, but it's uncommon for livestock to be the primary food for these wolves. So Tina Saitone, the study's lead author, says in most states, wolves predominantly eat wild game.
16: But when wolves come to a human-dominated landscape like California with very little prey, you're going to see a very different composition of prey.
13: So in other words, you know, California doesn't have big populations of elk like Montana or Wyoming. We don't have as many deer as there are in the Midwest or the Northwest.
11: So the wolves just don't have a choice then. Is that it?
12: Yeah, that's right. So Neil Carter, who studies wolves at the University of Michigan, says this study, which he wasn't involved with, underscores how complicated it is for carnivores to come back to places that have fundamentally changed.
17: If you want to have these animals on the landscape, you know, you have to start kind of building back the full ecosystem.
13: Which in California would mean boosting mule deer populations, which are currently declining because of habitat loss, boosting other game species like elk that the wolves can eat. And look, that's not something that could happen overnight. But I think this study does give the people that manage wildlife and want to see fewer conflicts between wolves and humans something to think about and to aim for.
11: Nate Rott and Regina Barber from NPR's science podcast, Shortwave. Thanks as always.
12: Thank you.
13: Yeah, thank you.

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3: Iran does not want to honor the ceasefire. 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
4: Despite what the White House has claimed for weeks, the war with Iran seems nowhere close to finished.
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4: I'm Scott Detrow.
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8: Live from NPR News in Washington, I'm Janine Herbst. In another dramatic shift in tone, President Trump is calling Iranian leaders scum, just weeks after praising them as smart and rational people. NPR's Franco Ordonez reports on the diplomatic whiplash that's come to define Trump's approach to global affairs.
9: 3 weeks ago, President Trump described the Iranians as brave people who wanted to change the direction of their country for the better.
10: We're dealing with people that I think are very rational people. And they were nice to deal with. They were strong people, smart people.
9: But he delivered a much different characterization yesterday at the NATO summit in Turkey.
10: I don't want to deal with them anymore. They're scum. You know what scum is? They're scum. They're sick people. They're led by sick people.
9: It's part of a pattern with the president, who often swings between praise and threats in an effort to almost will this war to an end. But you can also hear Trump struggling with that balance, insisting to reporters later that the war will not start again. Franco Ordonez, NPR News.
8: An airport in South Florida has been renamed for President Trump. And as NPR's Rachel Treisman reports, travelers will see the changes in the coming months.
11: The airport closest to Trump's Mar-a-Lago home used to be called Palm Beach International Airport. But as of Thursday, a state law passed months ago along party lines changed it to Donald J. Trump International Airport. The Federal Aviation Administration now recognizes the airport as DJT instead of PBI. But the new initials won't be used for booking flights and checking bags until that code changes in mid-August. Airport officials say the renaming is a branding change only. They estimate it will cost about $5.5 million, half of which is covered in next year's state budget. Rachel Treisman, NPR News.
8: The EPA is proposing changes to pollution rules for heavy-duty vehicles that would make them easier to comply with. That could save thousands of dollars per vehicle for companies buying semis and buses, according to EPA estimates, while increasing the smog-creating pollution from those vehicles by 11% by mid-century. NPR's Camila Domonoski has more.
12: The EPA wants to delay some rules designed to make sure that emissions-fighting technology works across the life of a vehicle, not just when it's new. It would also allow manufacturers to postpone compliance